0: That was just a half an hour of the Yeah Yeah Girls, a response to the American rock and roll Yeah Yeah Yeah of the 60s. You had these young teenage girls making these sweet, breathy vocal songs. That was just Annie Philippe with Baby Love. Before that, Clotilda. Before that, Sylvia Vartan with Quand Tu Es La, or Quand Tu Es La. Katie Lane with Ne Fa Pas La Tête. Christy Laum with Agatha Christie. She's singing about how her name's Christie and there's Agatha Christie. That was the song. That was Christy Laum, L-A-U-M-E. Jacqueline Taib with La Plus Belle Chanson du Monde. Brigitte Bardot with Ça Pourra Changer. Francois Hardy with Comment Te Dire Adieu. Anne Philippe with C'est La Mode. Christy Laum with Rouge, Rouge. Gillian Hills with that song where she kept saying tut, tut, tut, tut. And Eileen with Se Botson Fat Pomok. Here on KXRW, thanks for joining me for this time machine travel to the 1960s and the AA Girls here on KXRW.
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2: 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I'm your host, Liliana, and here we nerd out about any and everything. On today's episode of Nerdin' Out, we are going to be celebrating Pride. Since it is June and June is Pride Month, I'm going to be playing you a bunch of songs by queer artists, touching on some fun LGBTQ topics, and of course, I can't forget a smoking hot take for the day. So if that sounds fun to you, then be sure to stay tuned.

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0: And we're back. I'm your host, Liliana, and you're listening to Nerdin' Out. I want to keep today's episode upbeat and fun, but we can't go on without talking about why we still need Pride. We need Pride to honor the history of the LGBTQ plus rights movement, to provide visibility to those around the world, and to honor acceptance in the face of continuous discrimination. We need Pride because the LGBTQ community doesn't have rights everywhere, and the places they do, they're still being up for discussion. We need Pride because of the young teens that are too scared of coming out to their parents out of fear of being kicked out from their own home and looked at like strangers by their loved ones. That is why we still need it, so don't ever forget that. Anyway, now, who else loved the Girls Like Girls movie? I thought it was so good, and I'm so happy that a lesbian movie is playing in theaters. I remember watching the music video when I was 11 years old for the first time, and I was obsessed with it. I wanted it to be a movie so bad, and now it is. The movie was so tea and really emotional. The actresses did an amazing job, and I was so happy when I saw that Stephanie Scott, the OG Coley, by the way, was one of the writers. I can't wait to see more sapphic media come to theaters in the future.
2: You know what they say.

0: Man, I just love all these artists so much. I can't help but dance when I hear these songs. I know, I have great taste. Speaking of great taste, I want to share a couple of queer bars and clubs that also have great taste and that I personally love going to. First on the list is Underbar. This is such a cute and cool spot and also just happens to be one of KXRW's sponsors too. They host all kinds of events and they got great drinks too. You definitely should check it out. Next up is CC Slaughter's. The staff are super friendly and it truly feels like a judgment-free zone. If you're feeling like you either want to hit the dance floor or have a relaxed night out, this spot is great for both. And last, but most definitely not least, Badlands. Badlands is a great spot for going dancing and good vibes. It's absolutely huge and has a bunch of room with a dance floor, a lounge area, and even a pool room. I went there last week and I had a blast. 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My handle is NerdinOutKXRW. 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
0: Alright, are you guys ready for this one? I don't think you are. Okay, I like Dragula more than RuPaul's Drag Race. Listen, listen, okay? Before you come for me, just hear me out. First, I want to say that I absolutely love RuPaul and everything that Diva has done for the community. I know that she is an absolute legend and an inspiration to many queer people out there. I love RuPaul. Let's not get that twisted, okay? Now, I like Dragula more because it is a little more niche and feels very unique. I love the horror, filth, and glamour thing. I just love horror and I love seeing the alternative queens. It's really unique to me. And the two bottom queens at the end of a challenge, instead of having them lip sync for their life, they do like scary and really crazy extermination challenges. Like one that I can remember off the top of my head is when they had these two drag queens hike for like 5 miles or something. I don't know, don't quote me, but it was really long. And then they had them bungee jump off the bridge they hiked to. In another episode, these queens got buried alive. Like, hello? It's just crazy and insane. And I love the overall concept more. Don't give me the chop, okay? Hey, Billy, you there?

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Have a great night, and we'll be back with the next episode of Nerdin' Out next month.

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1: 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I'm DJ Stina and I'm here with the baddies, and we've put together 29 minutes of music for you. So buckle up and stay tuned for some genre-defying, I almost said backbreaking, but I'm just going to say genre-defying music. And we're going to get started with some Blondie here on KXRW.

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This is Michael. What you just heard was Polish Girl by Neon Indian. Before that was Slip Tripped Fell in Love by Ann Peebles. And before that was My Moon, My Man. Up next is So Emotional by Whitney Houston.

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This is Margaret from the Baddies, and you just heard Hot Blooded by New Constellations. Before that was Love Train by the OJs, and before that was So Emotional by Whitney Houston. Up next is Where Are We Going by Donald Byrd.

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1: Hello and welcome to The Common Good, where we showcase the achievements of members of our community that contribute to Southwest Washington and beyond in a positive way.

0: I'm Patrick Spike, and this is The Common Good. My guest this week is Margaret O'Donnell. Margaret is the playwright of The Detention Lottery, which we will be broadcasting as a radio drama here on KXRW. I'm excited to welcome Margaret to tell us about herself, her background, and her powerful play. With its first performance in 2018, The Detention Lottery has been performed in churches, synagogues, community centers, and schools throughout Washington State and beyond. It's intended to benefit immigrant justice organizations. It was honored with selection for reading as part of the new play program at the 2021 Kennedy Center American College Theater Festival, had four productions to benefit aid to immigrants in Detention Northwest, and been remounted in 2025 with an updated script, including a live radio drama, which is what our listeners will be presented here on KXRW. I'm pleased to welcome Margaret O'Donnell, playwright of The Detention Lottery. Thanks for joining us.
1: Thank you, Patrick. I'm really grateful that you asked for more information about The Detention Lottery.
0: Definitely. So, can you tell us a bit about yourself and your background?
1: Yes, I'm a retired immigration attorney in Seattle. I practice immigration law, particularly for my clients were from Latin America, and most of them were undocumented. So my career was 35 years of asylum, family petitions leading to residence and citizenship, and humanitarian, other kinds of humanitarian relief. Mm-hmm. Exactly the kinds of people who are being detained today.
0: Mm-hmm. Yeah. So it began, I understand, with a weekly blog featuring your clients' stories and your background with them. What inspired you to write this piece of sharing these stories in this format?
1: Oh, yes. Well, nobody was reading the blog. But it was a good exercise. And I first started writing plays in December of 2013. And I developed what I called a game. It was called the Detention Game. I didn't actually have a name for it. It was going to be a board game so that people who weren't familiar with what it's like to be an immigrant, what it's like to be detained, what it's like to be in fear of being arrested in your daily life without any criminal record, that it would give a tactile impression of what that was like. That relatively quickly fizzled. So I developed a kind of an improv version of proto Detention Lottery, which later became this play in 2018. And the reason I did it was that for years, many years, I did PowerPoint presentations, lots of statistics for audiences who were non-immigrants to have, especially when President Obama started, cranked up the deportation machine into high gear in 2008 with arrest after arrest after arrest after arrest. So randomly in the street, I felt this great lack of understanding in the general population about what immigrants were going through, what the kinds of people who were being detained, and how difficult it was, how horribly difficult it was to be detained on the immigrant and on the family member. Most of these folks at that time had a way to stay in the U.S., but they didn't have the money for a lawyer. They didn't have the connections. Their family didn't know about it. And so this was a way to immediately start educating people in a way that people wanted to know. Mm-hmm. There was a great deal of interest, particularly when Trump was elected. So by 2018, for the first Trump administration, we rolled out the first version of the play, and it was an immediate hit. We did productions every single month, sometimes twice a month until the pandemic. Live arresting audience members, eight audience members who went through the process. And what we learned from this, we kept feeding back into the play to make it even more effective and meaningful.
0: Yeah, yes, I know. I'm having read the play. It's pretty fascinating. I wanted to say we wanted to do an acknowledgement to your own play production coordinator, Chiyu Chow, who produced the radio drama, as well as the cast and director who gave us permission to air it. But the play was actually written, of course, to be performed live on stage, as you've said. I was taken with that audience involvement portion of it as a performer and a director. Can you speak to how your audience has responded to that involvement?
1: Yes, it was shocking, actually. No one said, "I wish you would never have done it to me." But when people are arrested, our guards, the people playing our guards, because not we had a troop of immigration attorneys for the first two and almost 2 years of performances. So they would, if somebody looked nervous, said, "Don't touch me," or something like that, we, or they looked, it's just like, "Don't arrest them." So the people we arrested did beautifully. It was amazing to us as like randomly selected out of the audience, being handed a script with their lines highlighted, so their portion of the script. And a profile, so they knew already before they were called up into court or taken by the guard to court, they would have been able to read their profile, which gave them background and who they were, what the character that they were playing. So people at the end of the play, we would always say, "What was that experience like for you?" And it was always moving to hear what they said. Like I felt such fear, like it was really happening. I was so afraid. And I, kind of like reality and stage performance blur. And they really got into the roles. So it was a strong a sense of identification, which was what we were going for. And in recent productions, in the last 6 months or so, our director, Amy Youngblood, has even amped up the arrest scene so that when people are arrested, they're handed or they have a Know Your Rights card that many of the organizations, legal justice organizations, hand out. So the audience members each have them too. And so the detainee can be asking for help. And the audience members say, "Don't tell him anything. Say you have to talk to a lawyer." So it recreates an experience that, is undeniably powerful.
0: Yeah, I can imagine. Because I would be, as a producer, I would be concerned about audience reaction to that involvement. But I guess by giving them that preparation and allowing them to say no if they absolutely didn't want to, you would
1: Yeah.
0: get a people that were willing. And man, that had to have been really fascinating. So I can only imagine. So I was going to talk a little bit about, you mentioned the policies under Obama first, and then with Trump's election, and 2018 was where your performances kind of began. We've seen, of course, obviously, a lot of change in those policies, to say the least. I'm curious, how much has the play evolved with those changes? You've talked about Amy ramping up the involvement, but has the play itself evolved?
1: Oh, yes. I mean, the play is absolutely accurate with current law, so that means I have to keep it updated. And so if with Trump, policies have been changing from even from a month to month. So it skates the line, like how much are we going to change the production each time? And basically we do. I do a review every single time to see if the law is still accurate.
0: Okay.
1: So we've had to change substantially, I think, three of the detainees' stories and the relief available to them, if anything. And for every single case, it's gotten tougher. It's never gotten easier. There are fewer and fewer options for people than there were in 2018.
0: Oh, wow. Yeah. Yes, we know it's not getting any better, is it? So you, I was also fascinated. You wrote in a recent interview that you spoke to the fear so many immigrants and children of immigrants felt after Trump's first election. And I have some personal experience with this, but what have your audiences and community reactions been to the piece and to the individual stories? Have there been comments?
1: Yeah, that is, I mean, just to think, this is more like a documentary, this play, in so many ways, a participatory, this is happening now documentary. And it's in the first Trump election, one of my paralegals' children was so frightened the day after when he came downstairs and he learned that Trump had been elected. He refused to go to school because he was afraid his mother, who's a U.S. citizen, a naturalized citizen, would be taken away while he was at school. So he refused to go. He wanted to be there to protect her.
0: Let me have you
1: And
0: hold
1: that
0: there.
1: kind of fear multiplied exponentially in the second Trump administration because it's been lawful permanent residents who are being arrested for no reason with no criminal record. And so it spread, it's just this level of fear that always is there. So, I think your original question was, how has the audience reaction been? When they see it, it's even though you can see it in the headlines or on TV, when you actually see it in front of you, that's where people express shock and disbelief that this is happening. Just absolute, like, is this? I never thought this would happen in my country. It was other countries that this kind of thing happened in.
0: I'm Patrick Spike, host of this episode of The Common Good on KXRW Vancouver 99.9 FM. My guest today is Margaret O'Donnell, the author of The Detention Lottery. We're going to take a break to hear from our sponsors, and then when we return, we'll continue our conversation with Margaret.
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0: Welcome back to The Common Good. I'm your host, Patrick Spike, sitting in today for Joe Clemens. Joining me is playwright Margaret O'Donnell. We'll be broadcasting her powerful play, The Detention Lottery, as a radio drama here on The Common Good. So, Margaret, as we discussed, the piece was written for the stage, but we're fortunate to have a recorded radio drama version to broadcast, produced by Chiyu Chow, with a talented cast and crew who we thank for their permission to air it. Speaking to the recorded version, what was the process of getting those involved together to produce it?
1: It was pretty amazing because I only learned about the International Radio Drama Festival a week before we recorded. So that was, I thought it would be impossible, but Amy Youngblood, our director, Chiyu Chow, our production coordinator, said, let's do it, let's try it. And so in that week, I rewrote the play as a radio drama. Amy recruited 16 actors to play all the roles, including the detainees. And we rented the space at Jack Straw Cultural Center. Chiyu was our recording engineer. And we did one rehearsal and then recorded. And it was, as you can imagine, a tiny little space. We had to call actors because radio production studios are tiny. So calling the actors in one by one and recording in pieces. And Chiyu edited. I helped with sound design. And we submitted it to the festival and we got in. So we were selected.
0: That's
1: so
0: amazing.
1: it was just an incredible whirlwind for everyone involved.
0: And how was the reception at the festival? How did they take it?
1: At Canterbury, England, we have a transcript of what the judges said. They were moved. They thought the starkness, because of the soundscape, was, you know, not professional. They thought it recreated what it would be like in a real courtroom. You know, it wasn't fancy. It was just like, this is what happens. This is it. And they were really struck with that. And in addition, they said the accents, like there was a divided, like everybody sounded American. They were really struck by the American accents of immigrants. And so about half of the judges seemed to be leaning towards, that's strange. And the other half said, no, that's the point. It's like identification of the audience. These are ordinary people being arrested, some of their 30 or 40 years in the country.
0: Right.
1: So they were, they were impressed and uniformly impressed with the production.
0: Well, I'm excited.
1: It's not a professional production, and everybody recognized that, but that was one of its strengths.
0: Well, and having listened to it, I find it very striking. And so I'm excited for our listeners to have a chance to hear it. So thank you again for letting us do that. Over time, and I think I know the answer to this, but can you speak to the relevance of the play? I mean, it's spanned quite a few years at this point. With
1: 8 years.
0: You know, modulation and changes. How do you feel that's evolved?
1: Well, the play in its structure really hasn't changed. It's the law and the practice. So that meant the character's plot line of each detainee had to change. Their circumstances had to change. Their backgrounds had to change in order to fit the new law. So in our play, as you'll see, so few people are able to find a path to stay in the country. And that's because the laws have gotten more and more and more impossible. And not only that, the way that judges interpret the law has become more restrictive, much more restrictive.
0: Right. Well, and I was struck in reading it in how little time is taken for each person to determine their fate. I mean, and it affects their entire lifetime and their family's lifetime. And it was shocking. It was truly shocking. Have you found there's been an increase of interest lately from more organizations wanting to present your play?
1: You know, I think we had a great deal of interest in the first Trump administration. In this administration and in this anti-immigrant scourge, I think by this point, since January, I think that it's hard to keep focus for that long for the organizations that sponsor this production, because there's a war, there's Gaza, there's Ukraine, there's so many domestic issues that are filling up the news. So even though the issue hasn't changed, ICE has gone more subtle. That really reduces the headlines too.
0: True.
1: But it's still at the same level.
0: Right.
1: It's amazing if you look at the deportations and the detentions that it hasn't decreased. But the way ICE is enforcing is become more subtle. So it doesn't, the government doesn't want that kind of public outrage. And I think it's working to an extent.
0: Yeah. And then, of course, as you said, all the other things that take up the news cycle, every day it's something new, it seems. So it is hard to keep that. This is a different kind of question. I know that in producing theater myself, there are always stories to tell. Are there any particularly interesting stories that have come out of the creation or performance of the play for you?
1: You know, I think that the most interesting thing of all is the way the audience falls dead silent. They could be chatting away in each performance because we start like in media res, everything happens, bam, at once. And so the first arrest, when the first detainee says, "Why are you arresting me?" Everyone falls dead silent. And so having that that kind of intense involvement right from the beginning, I think that is what's really been striking to me. The other issue that really makes a big difference is we have a cast of a pool of about 40 people. So whenever the cast has become bonded with that big group, because everyone is a volunteer, no one gets paid for doing this, nobody. So that we have a lot of full-time jobs. So we have a big pool and people bond together, really learn the issue, really get involved themselves in immigrant justice. One of the stories that I love the most is a woman who, after seeing the play, began visiting, because we always give lots of resources about what you can do. And one of them is visiting detainees in the Tacoma Detention Center, who started visiting two detainees. And it's because it's so difficult and takes so much time to visit detainees, it's quite a commitment. So those are the stories I love the most, is the people who get involved in immigrant justice as advocates and as supporters and accompaniment.
0: Do you find that your audience members are reporting the same thing, that they're getting involved too?
1: You know, we don't often hear that kind of feedback from, but, you know, we do sometimes. We get letters and we get messages on our website, and we get, the sponsors will give us feedback that they've received email from the audience members saying, "Now I'm donating consistently to this organization," or "Now I'm visiting a detainee. Now I'm writing to my representatives." Now I'm an accompaniment. I'm in an accompaniment program for immigrant families. So we hear it kind of indirectly.
0: That's great. So I guess my final question is, What are your hopes for the issues you've presented in the play for immigrants in our country, for the policies and rules that pertain to them? What would you express as your, you know, if you could make a hope statement for about this?
1: Wholesale, that we advocate for change through all the channels that we have available to us, most importantly and fundamentally voting. Secondly, making our views known to our representative, and resistance. Mm-hmm. And that means this is

0: contributing to the common good of our community. Thank you, Margaret.
1: You're so welcome. Thanks for having me.
2: They're coming to America. Got a dream they come to share. They're coming to America.
0: And that's our show. I want to thank my guest, Margaret O'Donnell. 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
4: I'm Elizabeth Madrigal.
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0: Today we are joined by Thurston County Superior Court Judge Sharonda Amamilo, who serves the Family and Juvenile Court. Welcome to the show, Your Honor.
1: Thank you. I appreciate the welcome. I appreciate the pre-work that we did meeting one another, and I'm just so very glad to be here. Thank you.
2: We're thrilled to have you. So to start our conversation, we'd like to ask you to tell us one thing you'd like our listeners to know about you, and it can be anything.
1: I am a lifetime Star Trek fanatic. I mean, I'm a diehard Trekkie. I started with Captain Kirk, and then I watched all of the follow-on versions of Star Trek, but I've landed on Next Generation with Captain Picard, primarily because it appears that they represent, you know, all the things that we wish humanity

0: could, you know, aspire to be. Like, everyone has a purpose. Everyone has a job. They've eradicated poverty and hunger and strife on earth, and everyone is valued. The reason it is important, you recall back in original Star Trek days, and they had their little communicators that they flip out. And then we progressed as mankind to flip phones. And now they have these very advanced smart things, smart tablets that they have. We have our smartphones. We have this Samsung Galaxy has the fold that looks just like one of the things that you see on Star Trek. That we just haven't gotten to warp drive, but we could be closer because we have Falcon 9s going up to space and coming back. Starship is being successful. They're trying to colonize the moon and Mars. And we just see these things that tie what Star Trek, the concepts that they were doing, tying them to mankind as we're living them in real life in our own lifetimes. They're not, you know, some fantastical thing.
1: Right.
0: So that's why true. I'm a Trekkie and not a Star Wars fan.
1: Right.
2: Yeah, right. I agree. I feel that way about the Jetsons. I don't know if you ever watched the cartoon Jetsons.
0: Yes.
2: All that stuff happened.
0: Yes.
2: Including the robot.
0: That's
2: okay,
0: right.
2: I'm going to make one one day. Yeah. But until we get there, I'll just stick with the Jetsons. You've been an attorney for 23 years, but this was not your first career. Can you talk about your earlier life experiences and what inspired you to pursue the path?
0: Of law?
2: Yes.
0: Yes. I was a tenured faculty member at Bates Technical College in Tacoma, Washington. Mm-hmm. I started there as a temporary employee in their high school division. And then I saw that I could really contribute to from like education from start to finish, because here we are in the high school division. And then we go from the high school division. Those same students then go on to the vocational and some of them at the same time. And then I also had students who were, you know, my age, older than me, restarting life and keeping them encouraged. Mm-hmm. So that really allowed me to pause.
1: Yeah, don't worry.
2: Don't worry.
0: So during that time that I was at Bates Technical College, I decided that I would just work my way up in higher education, right? Mm-hmm. I went from the high school as the registrar, then I became a counselor. I was going to night school at the same time.
2: Okay.
0: I got all the way through my bachelor's degree while there, and then I left for a little while and came back and got my master's degree. But then I became a tenured. I became a counselor. And then was there long enough to be tenured faculty. And I was a chair of the grievance committee for the union.
2: Wow.
0: There. And then something happened to my little brother. We lost our mom when he was 7. And I became his mom that day. And I had been raising him for quite a while by then. And he had gotten to high school. And we were living out in one of the rural, in the edge of Pierce County. And one of the outlying schools, and where the population of minority kids isn't very high, and he was being bullied like ridiculously and not being supported by the school. They were not following the harassment, intimidation, and bullying policy. But I made him follow every piece of it.
2: That's
0: and report
2: right.
0: to me every day. And eventually he was getting ready to be assaulted when he got off the bus at our mailbox. And he was in Boy Scouts, and he had a little tiny Swiss Army knife. You know the kind for the Boy Scouts.
1: Right.
0: And he pulled it out, and he said, "Please don't touch me." And the bus driver, all the kids on the bus, the kid that was getting ready to assault him was like a size and a half bigger than him, didn't ride that bus, is not supposed to be on that bus. And they turned my little brother in, who by now is, I'm treating as my son because I've had him since he was 7. And my child was expelled from school.
2: Oh, wow.
0: And I was floored by that because I had been meeting with teachers and principals, and like this bullying has been going on, and this kid is threatening to come home. And they said, "Well, your son had a weapon on school property." I said, "What school property?" He was standing at my mailbox. I mean, I kept my composure there. But when I went home, I mandated that he would be unsuspended, and he would be back in school, and they would deal with the child and their policy that allowed a child to be on the school bus that's not supposed to be on it, that doesn't ride that route. They needed to deal with that, or else I was going to find a school law attorney, and they would deal with them.
2: Oh, yeah.
0: But my child went back to school the next day. And then I went home, and I became terrified because that principal just looked at me and said that he was going to that they could charge my then 14-year-old with a felony. And I was floored. And I knew that I didn't know enough to protect my child if at 14 he could be set up like that. We could have a whole record of him following and us following all the policy. And yet he would be the one that would have a felony and not the kid that got off the school bus and was going to beat him up. I think he was more on the defensive line at high school football team. This was a big kid. So I started reading everything that I could, and I found this book written by a psychologist from the 80s or maybe early 90s or so. Maybe it was even the late 70s. I'm not sure. But it was African-American Males in the Criminal Justice System. And that book, it put the fear of God in me. There's no way for me to say it otherwise, because that's what I felt. Like, even knowing this much is not going to be enough. I wasn't satisfied with the, you got to have that talk with your African-American son in America. That wasn't comfortable enough for me. So I decided to go to law school. And when I decided to go to law school, I had no intention of leaving higher education. Right. I could become vice president of student services. I can become vice president of human resources. I could eventually become president, college president, you know, even if I didn't become one of the deans or whatever. I knew there was plenty of places to go in higher education with a law degree. So that was my whole notion. So that I would have enough information so I would be able to direct an attorney and be able to protect my child. And then I thought, I can protect all the
2: everybody
0: in my family. That was the whole point. So that was the impetus for going to law school, primarily. And prior to that, I got to Washington from Germany because I was an active duty Army soldier at the same time. And I got out of the Army and joined Bates probably within 8 months or so of being in Washington State because I got off active duty that July. I had a very a very intentional reason about how I got to the law and then how I would use it. I could continue to do what I was doing until I got to law school and learned there were so many other needs that were compatible with my passions and just the things that I would, once I latch on to, I kind of tenaciously pursue until I get to the next level. So.
2: Back to what I was saying, I like the fact sometimes when people say, no, I have a lived experience. And there's a saying, a person with the argument is never at the mercy of someone with an experience. Never. And so when you went in there and you advocated and you said, whoa, wait a minute, the bullier has more rights than the one getting bullied?
0: Yeah.
2: And there's a good book out called The Bully, The Bullied, and The Bystander. And the bystanders were the school officials who were going to sit by and let this happen. But luckily, and a blessing to have you step forward and say, no, you don't. He's not even supposed to be here.
0: Right.
2: Why is he on the bus?
0: Right.
2: And before you do this or threaten with this, let's just go over your laws.
0: That's correct.
2: And then let's just go from there.
0: That's correct.
2: And when you start saying, well, let's get an attorney. It's funny how people go, well, wait a minute. Well, yeah, you'll see him tomorrow at school.
0: Right.
2: You know.
0: Right.
1: 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We've been talking to Sharonda Amamilo about her work as a Thurston County Superior Court judge in Family and Juvenile Court. We are going to take a quick break to hear from our sponsors and then continue our conversation.
3: Words may be wrong to this song. We're asking a high is the mood.
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0: 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You're listening to the Women's Mosaic on KXRW. Today, our guest is Thurston County Superior Court Judge Sharonda Amamilo, and our conversation with her continues.
1: I think it was important because this was like a culmination of some experiences because, you know, he was just, it was summer when Mom passed and he wasn't going into third grade. And so he was a very distraught new third grader, and the teachers were characterizing his emotional dysregulation as just, you know, a little out of control black boy, you know.
0: Okay.
1: It's just like, we were in North Carolina at the time. That's where I'm originally from. They were stereotyping him. And and I was... had to go into school then. In fourth grade, he had teachers that were the same. But his sixth grade teacher was a teacher that didn't know how to deal with his distractibility. He's extremely technical. He's not on any spectrum or anything like that, but he's extremely technical, extremely bright. It's kind of uncanny, but he's real calm about it, right? He's not like a nerd, if that makes any sense.
0: He's a cool kid too.
1: He's 43 now, by the way. He's great. He's got a great career and he's living his best life. But in sixth grade, his teacher really didn't know like how to keep him, you know, on task. And so I asked her to explain to me what's happening in the classroom. She's like, well, he gets his work done and then he's busy. I was like, so are some of your other students struggling? And she's like, well, yeah, but he's distracting me and I can't work with him. I said, why don't you make him a tutor?
0: That's right. That's right. Use that skill.
1: Why don't you just make him a tutor? Mm-hmm. She's like, oh, okay. So for me, that process worked. But the process got too big in ninth grade. We're talking about felonies now, for real.
2: Well, and also I think it's really unfortunate, but, you know, girls also have a problem. If girls are behaving and advocating for themselves, they can be treated as if they're just rebellious and completely terrible.
1: That's right.
2: So, you know, because the boy will do something with, well, you know, he's a boy. Yeah. But a girl will say, well, I really don't think that's fair to, or something. And they'll say, what? What, you know, you're supposed to be submissive. Yeah. I mean, and this stuff still clings, particularly for, you know, children of color.
1: Right. Mm-hmm.
2: It's very extreme.
1: Absolutely.
2: And it starts really young, we know. But, you know, anyway.
1: We have six adult daughters.
2: Oh, wow. My goodness.
1: So we've seen the gamut. But what we know about girls, and obviously all these years of representing juveniles, girls, representing girls who are going through different identity processes during their development, and then presiding over cases, women and girls.
2: Right.
1: If you don't care enough to figure out the source of the trauma, you are not going to be able to influence.
0: That's correct.
1: A best interest outcome that they will adopt.
2: Right.
1: You just are not going to. When you say act out, I see that, but that's got to come from somewhere.
2: Exactly.
1: Right? And we got to care about where it's coming from. I mean, I think one of the things that I tried to do when I was still an attorney, I was a supervisor of the what we call the juvenile and civil unit at the public defender's office in Thurston County. And I'm trying to I hope that we continue to have conversations, but we've always wanted to have a girls' court. And I tried to start a focus group to start a girls' court. I think there's two here in Washington State where they have the resources to do girls' court, but the model one is in the state of Hawaii.
0: Wow.
1: And girls' court really does just drill all the way down to all the things that, and keeps very good track of the things that lead girls and women into the justice system.
2: Right.
1: Because, you know, we see a lot of on the domestic violence side or in the family law side, but we see the spiking and increases in on the criminal side for a system that was designed with the male defendant or male respondent. So we have to be honest if we're talking about holding people accountable.
0: That's
1: true. Right. We have to be honest about that. Those differences and the way the system was designed.
2: So you serve as a judge in family and juvenile court. you started to talk about it a little bit, but can you talk about the kinds of cases you are tasked with adjudicating?
1: Sure. There's so much family law, as you can imagine. Family law with children, family law without children, you know, people who've been together for their lifetimes, people who've only been together for a short period of time, cases that involve mental health, a lot of mental health, cases that involve substance abuse, a lot of that. Cases that now involve, cases, especially family law cases and dissolution cases, have always involved, you know, asset distribution and things like that. But they also now we have had to learn the about the asset and tracking and distribution of cryptocurrency, you know, digital assets. We have, I recently finished a judicial training, a special training for judges on cryptocurrency and privacy rights, where I have active cases right now that are still in the adjudication phase that have cryptocurrency as an asset that I'm being asked to trace, track, and distribute.
2: So wow.
1: It's very interesting. And then, of course, there's the guardianship cases, folks that are, you know, whether they're juveniles or adults, vulnerabilities, where they might need a guardian. And then the big bulk of child welfare cases. And it's not just child welfare cases of, you know, children and families who are just in Thurston County. Sometimes we're dealing with children and families where there's a split and a parent is in a different state. I also preside over the special immigrant juvenile visa guardianships where they have to go through this guardianship as established a pattern that they are a refugee and they have no parent that is capable of caring for them, or they come from a very abusive background that then tees them up for potential eligibility for a special immigrant visa so that they then can be here legally in the United States. And those are very cut and dried criteria that have been deemed appropriate under immigration law as a basis for a person gaining immigrant status. So I deal with those immigration issues monthly. We deal with a lot of sovereign issues as it relates to the Native Americans, the tribes in our area, tribes around us in the whole nation. If you're a federally recognized tribe in a child welfare case or a family law case involving children, you have to make sure that none of the tribal rights in terms of, you know, custody or adoption or termination or none of those tribal rights are impacted. We also have a large population of soldiers and sailors and Marines and airmen here in Washington State. So there's a lot of making sure we're protecting those soldiers and sailors' rights under that the act that protects them, especially if they are subject to deployment, that things aren't happening without proper notice to them. So all of that. That's now. That's my caseload now. Prior, the first 4 years of my tenure as a general jurisdiction judge, then you're talking about the adult felonies. Now I also have the juvenile felonies or the juvenile, what we call, they're respondents. They're not defendants. And we don't have a trial. We have a juvenile adjudication, and we don't sentence. We have a disposition. Prior to that, though, 4 years as in the main campus where we have the complex civil litigation, all the state impact cases, all of the administrative appeals of people unhappy with whatever happened down below at the at the agencies, my complex civil litigation has included, you know, tax fraud, Medicaid fraud, big corporations like I think one was either Verizon or Comcast. Another was a big medical group up in northern area, north of Seattle, and they had a big Medicaid fraud case. I've dealt with, you know, Records Acts. I've dealt with Records Act cases, ballot title initiatives, some challenges. I had a challenge to the mask mandate. I've had cases where I've sentenced folks after the January 6th, what I would call the January 6th fallout, when some of those activities came to the Capitol here in Washington. And the bottom line is, you know, we have a very robust legal system. Mm-hmm. We have a very robust set of RCW statutes, criminal civil rules. We have a very robust system to operate in. And I just think that you just have to be prepared to listen to everything that people have to say within reason. You have to maintain command of the courtroom. But in the end, people need to understand why you rule the way you rule. I think that's the most important part. So every type of case that could come before the Supreme Court, I have either presided over or represented someone in that type of case, to include environmental cases that I've presided over since being on the bench.
0: Wow.
2: I'm stunned by how much homework you get to do.
0: Maybe.
2: To actually be able to adjudicate those cases and the variety.
0: That's a lot.
2: Boy, you really have to know the law.
1: You do. And I think the most important part is that you have to really understand your role as the judicial officer. Obviously, the parties are going to brief because when the attorneys come in, they have their single scope of practice. Right. But you have to be general jurisdiction. Myself and my other eight colleagues on this. It's interesting that there are nine judicial officers on Thurston County Superior Court, and there are nine Supreme Court justices. Mm-hmm. So it's similar in setup in terms of, you know, a number of judges or number of judicial officers, but it's very different in practice because we are each individually making those decisions on each case if it's not a jury trial.
2: Right.
1: But most of our work is not jury trial. Most of our work is making decisions on our own, weighing the arguments on each side, reading all the cases that they each present, reading the law that they each present. So we depend on them to kind of direct us, you know, based on what they want to argue. But after a while, you do learn a lot, and you learn to ask questions when it's clear from the presentation that maybe part of the statute hasn't been fully fleshed out in what they're arguing. Mm-hmm. Because ultimately, the record that goes before the Court of Appeals is the judge's record.
0: That's right.
1: Right?
0: That's
1: what the judge rules and what the judge relied on. So I always think it's best that, I have always thought it was best that if I know my job really well, if I know my role really well in this system, then I will be doing my part to ensure that the rule of law is respected and followed. And so that's very important to me.
2: Which should be important to all of us, really.
0: Mm-hmm. So. I think our question should have been, what don't you do?
1: Because I might not know the answer to that one.
0: That's a lot. For more information about the work Judge Sharonda Amamilo is doing in the Family and Juvenile Court, please click on Thurston County Superior Court on the website, thurstoncountywa.gov.
2: 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Part two will broadcast in 2 weeks.

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all that meat and no potatoes just ain't right, like green tomatoes. 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All that meat and no potatoes. 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Yes, I'm steaming, I'm really screaming.

Apollo Jump by Lucky Millinder here on KXRW. Before that, Slim and Slam with Looka There. Vernon Dilworth with Who Said Shorty Wasn't Coming Back. Fats Waller, All That Meat and No Potatoes, and started it off with Lionel Hampton. Hey, Baba Rebop here on KXRW. I'm DJ Stina. We're going back. We're going back almost 100 years here. Sometimes. Maybe not that far here on KXRW. Up next, Johnny Hodges and his orchestra with Castle Rock here on KXRW.

through with this stuff they call symphony. Come on, boys, and sort of rock it for me. Why, even all the nifties, they don't want to hear any more symphony. 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

Solo piano music by John Cage to open this hour of In the Wilderness on KXRW. I'm Neil Malloy. It's from a larger work called The Seasons, and although it may not sound like it, that's the movement Cage titled Summer. Maybe it feels more like a cooling breeze that somehow penetrates the stifling night air. The cooling breeze you've perhaps lain awake for until 3 a.m. or 4 a.m. And that's what this episode is about, Notes of a Summer Night. John Cage wrote this as part of a ballet score for Merce Cunningham, and we heard it played here by the late German pianist Herbert Henk. Summer, I suspect, more than winter, autumn, or spring, lends itself to a wider range of musical possibilities. This next summer piece by Dutch composer Henri Zagveen couldn't be more different from John Cage. It's a sprightly duet for harp and piano, played by Alice Giles and Arnon Witzel.

0: percussionist Cahil Elzebar on KXRW with an arrangement of Gershwin's Summertime, evoking the languor of sultry summer nights. Elzebar on kalimba, Corey Wilkes playing brass and making a stealth entrance halfway through, Isaiah Collier on saxophone. Elzebar was in our neck of the woods not so very long ago, performing at Jack London Review along with the formidable David Murray. Also in our set, contemporary music for an ancient Japanese instrument, the koto, a piece composed and performed by Elizabeth Falconer, Summer Evening. Falconer studied koto in Japan, and she's a longtime Washington State resident. I believe she's in San Diego these days and not currently performing, although I fondly remember those long-ago rainy weekends at Northwest Folklife Festival when she would play solo or sometimes with an entire orchestra of kotos and always in front of a spellbound audience. Harpist composer Brandi Younger, we heard just before Falconer in a piece of her own called Surrender that featured New Orleans native Courtney Bryan, a MacArthur Foundation genius recipient, playing keyboards. Yeah, and opening our set, an Australian chamber music duo, harpist Alice Giles and pianist Arnon Witzel playing the summer section from Henri Zogwain's Of the Seasons. 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

Our next two works have nothing to do with summer programmatically, but they are quiet and cool and might lower your temperature, sort of like that cooling breeze you've lain awake all night waiting for. Here's Ashley Wass at the piano, beginning with Dream in Exile by Sir Arnold Bax.

On KXRW, a pair of piano solos by the Celtic Twilight-obsessed composer Sir Arnold Bax, ending with the second movement from his fourth and final piano sonata, circa 1932, and before this, written in the year 1916, Dream in Exile. That was Ashley Wass playing piano. I'm Neil Malloy. Thanks for listening to In the Wilderness. We have a trio of singers waiting in the wings for our final set. Before we hear them, I just wanted to say that support for KXRW comes from Kindred Vancouver in Uptown. 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Well, up ahead, the bells will toll, and somewhere amid their clangor and clamor, the voice of Virginia Astley pines for a summer long since past. Abby Lincoln shares poetry of the night from Langston Hughes, and ushering things in, soprano Lisa Roman singing Sondheim, a song all about the girls of summer.

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0: 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Up next, we've got Ghost Tropic with host Joshua Justice. You may have heard his name. He used to DJ and still does DJ around town in Portland. Ghost Tropic is an oral exploration featuring soul, folk, psych, ambient, and a lot of other tunes weaved in with field recordings. 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

That was Visible Cloaks, featuring Yoshio Ojima and Satsuki Shibano. The song Shapes, off the new album Paradescence. Before that, Mario Rui Silva with Du Port de Uma Conversa. Before that, Portland's own Merkaba Brotherhood with Angelic Beings. Behind me right now, Josephine Mariko Emotions. This is Joshua Justice. 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Let's hear some more music.

We are the seeds of the forest. We blaze so bright. No life is special. 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No love matters more than any other. No story is more important. Nothing matters more. 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Because it is beautiful. Claire North, Slow Gods.

That was Alfombra Magica with Pequeño e Primitivo. Before that, Boards of Canada, version 3 of Olsen from Peel Session. Before that, or rather over that, we heard Friend of the Show Pants, reading from Claire North's Slow Gods, which just got nominated for the Ursula Le Guin Prize. Fantastic book, highly recommend it. Behind me right now, Pat Metheny, Midwestern Night's Dream. 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

Stretches up into the sky.

That was Mahmoud Ahmed with Jazeda. Before that, Keanu Nelson with Kajupa Jajuda. Before that, we heard Anthony Kalanico doing Hillside. And behind me right now, Mope Grooves, Many Variations. Joshua Justice, you're listening to X-Ray FM. We're on our way to our new studio, getting all set up there. 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More details there. For now, let's get back to the music.

That was Mustafa Skandrani with Stikbar Ramel Maya. Before that, we heard a new one from More Ease, the song Distance. And before that, Beth Gibbons with Mysteries. Another new one before that, Hannah Stretton, Stove. Very, very interested to hear her new album. I've enjoyed her music for a while, and this seems like a new direction. I'm excited. Behind me right now, another Portland local, Dragging an Ox Through Water, with the song Cloud of Witness off their new album, Whole Earth Catalog. That's gonna be it for Ghost Tropic this week. 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

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I'm Cosmic Grifter, and this is Growing Gently Insane. Today's show is called Breaking the Cycle. I'm not going to be playing a bunch of psych songs. We actually had a pretty cool bunch of Thai records come into the shop, and I had the opportunity to listen to some at work, and I took about six of them home, so I'm going to be playing about two to three songs off of these records. They're going to be mostly funk, soul, pop, with a little bit of other stuff mixed in. I will forewarn you, some of these records were extremely hard to find online, and getting translation on them was even harder. So I'm going to do my best to pronounce the song titles and the artist names as best as I can. But this should be a really fun show. I am pretty excited about it. Let's get going. Remember, radio is yours.

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I'm Cosmic Grifter, and this is Growing Gently Insane. Today's show was called Breaking the Cycle, so I'm not playing psych today. I'm playing a bunch of Thai pop and other genres. But let me give you the rundown on what we just listened to, going in reverse. That last song was called Go to Her by the band PM5. Prior to that, it was the song Doesn't Look Bland by Malila Brazilian Band. Prior to that, it was the song My Heart Skipped a Beat by the band Two Young Men. And then it was the song If You Love Me, You Have to Be Patient by Don Sun Rabiab. Prior to that, it was the song The Elder by Pipat Boraboon. And then we started off the set with the song Long Drum Girl by Meofu Wang. I do want to reiterate that I had to use translation tools for basically all the artists and all the song titles, so there could be some inconsistencies or wrong titles in there, but I did my best. That being said, let's move on forward. Remember, radio is yours.

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I'm Cosmic Grifter. This is Growing Gently Insane. Let me give you the rundown on the type hop songs that we just listened to. So working backwards, that last song was called Let's Have a Little Chat by Malila Brazilian. Prior to that, it was He Said That by Don Sunrabian. Before that, it was a song called Girls Walking Through the Mud by Mayo Fung Wing. Then it was the song Finish by PM5. And then here's where I think the translation tool maybe had a little bit of trouble doing its work. We have a song called A Salad Because of Love by the band Adorable. In the prior set, I think I said that artist was Pipat Boraboon. That is the copyright owner on that record. So that band is called Adorable, which I think is quite fitting. And then we started off that set with a song called I Don't Know How to Relate to Girls by Two Young Men. And we have a little over 15 minutes left in the show, so let me give you the rundown on what we're going to listen to. We're going to start off with the song Catch the Bus by the band Arthur, followed by the song Never Mind Us by Mayo Fo Wing. Then it's going to be More Than an Earthquake by Two Young Men. Then the song Hurt by PM5. And we're going to finish off the show with You Won't Survive If I Hurt You by Don Sunrabiab. I'm Cosmic Grifter. Catch me next time on Growing Gently Insane. Next show is going to be our regular scheduled programming of psych stuff. Remember, radio is yours.

0: Today, we're talking with On Point Community Credit Union Senior Vice President and Regional Manager Amy Reeves. Amy, thanks for sitting down with us.
1: Of course. Thanks for having me.
0: So you're here to talk about getting a mortgage. 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How should homebuyers make a choice?
1: There are a lot of choices out there, and honestly, that's a good thing for a buyer. First, of course, look at the numbers like interest rates and fees. But you should also pay attention to the lender's reputation and find one that is aligned with your priorities.
0: That makes sense. 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
1: Thanks for asking about that. Local mortgage lenders can have lower fees or closing costs. They also often provide faster service since they're right there in your community. They also have more in-depth knowledge of the local market and know local brokers.
0: I'm assuming that it's also important to find the right person to work with at the mortgage lender. What should we be looking for?
1: The person you work with is called the mortgage loan officer, often shortened to MLO, and they'll lead you through the whole process. Communication is key here. You want an MLO who listens to you and explains all of your options clearly. They should be transparent about fees and what's best for your personal financial situation. The right MLO might not be the first one you talk to, so don't be afraid to shop around.
2: Thanks for that information, Amy.
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4: 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Up next, we have the Denim Dinner Party from our sister station in X-Ray. 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Selections usually come from the 1970s, but exceptions have been made to accommodate the radness. And DJ Ramaphone has been doing this, I think, since X-Ray started. 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

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Good evening, kiddies. This is Ramaphone. Hearken to my voice. 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

0: little British rock and roll rockabilly little baby. That group was called the Blue Rondos. Before that, you heard Peter Miller and the Wildcats. That's off a mysterious and very entertaining rock and roll record made in the early 80s. You heard a group called Lovers Love. You heard Damon L. and Brother Clark. You heard Pierre Cavalli. And a little bit more tonight at the Denim Dinner Party. This is Ramaphone. Thank you so much for staying tuned to X-Ray FM. You're listening to the Denim Dinner Party. Right now, one of my personal heroes, at least as far as people who've taken too much acid, here's a little Syd Barrett.
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0: That was some early OCs. That's the title track off of their album Sucks Blood. Before that, you heard Alex Chilton covering Emmett Tubb. I want to say his name is. But that's an old country classic, Waltz Across Texas. But you could hear that cover off of Alex Chilton's album Like Flies on Sherbert. You heard Television Personalities with The Room at the Top of the Stairs. It's kind of a recent favorite of mine. And you heard lots more tonight on the Denim Dinner Party. This is Ramaphone, and you are listening to the Denim Dinner Party. Thank you so much for staying tuned to X-Ray FM this evening. Coming up right now, a group called Flaming Tunes, kind of an offshoot of This Heat, featuring This Heat's Gareth Williams.
1: They say effort is an inexhaustible source. And that if it wasn't for hope, the heart would break. Beware of the friend who becomes a master. The best weapon

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It was cold, and the person beside him had faded badly.

And so ends tonight's Denim Dinner Party. Thank you so much for staying tuned to X-Ray FM. Do keep up the good work, and you shall be rewarded in mere moments. Heavy Metal Sewing Circle, starring Nate C., is up next. See you next week.

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My name is Alex, and this is Mazes. On Mazes, we play 1 hour of jazz-adjacent new release music every Wednesday at 2 p.m. Right now, we're listening to the latest from Jasmine Mira. This is Some Rain Must Fall.

My name is Alex, and this is Mazes on X-Ray FM. Hope you're having a good Wednesday afternoon. That last song was SML with Chicago 4. Before that, we heard Thundercat and Willow with Thunderwave. Before that, Corto Alto with Thief. And then the show today was kicked off with Jasmine Mira with Some Rain Must Fall. Right now, we're listening to Yusuf Days with Shy Avenue, a love letter to Salvador.

My name is Alex, and you're listening to Mazes on X-Ray FM. That last song was Adrian Young with Respond to Sound. Before that, the latest from Arlo Parks with Senses. Before that, Yusef Days with Shy Avenue. And right now we're listening to Vegan with There's Something Here for Us Both.

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My name is Alex. That last song was Glitch by Donnie McCaslin. Before that, Dana and Alden with Obsidian. Before that, Marie Crudely with Unpredictable. And then before that, Makai McRaven with Newsfeed. Right now, we're hearing the sound that Chalk makes with Electronic Eyes.

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1: 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Friends of Noise is a nonprofit that promotes an all-ages music scene and creates pathways for those of us that are under 21 to participate in our regional music ecosystem. Info about Friends of Noise can be found at www.friendsofnoise.org. My name is Palms, spelled P-L-M-S, and I'm here to bring you the second ever Palms Monday. First Palms Monday was last month, and we covered the sounds of deep house. This Monday is going to be a little different. Today I'm going to be bringing you the sounds of jungle and drum and bass. Not necessarily heavy rave stuff, not super bass heavy. I'm talking about smooth, but fast paced, perfect for driving. Really makes me think of racing games and things like that to really keep you moving along and bring some energy into your Monday. Because, you know, it's a Monday. Sometimes you need that little boost, and I'm here to provide that for you. So with that being said, without further ado, let's get straight into it. I'm gonna start y'all off with a song called Me and You by Stecker. This song came out in 2023, but I think it perfectly

Well, that was Atlantis by LTJ Bookham. Absolute classic. Jungles, I have quite a connection to jungle because I started out as a producer of rap beats, and I think it was really jungle and drum and bass that got me into the world of producing dance music and listening to dance music, and I think that's why this episode is pretty fun for me. It's a good tribute to that. Anyway, next up, let's get going with yet another classic, a song called Valley of the Shadows by Origin Unknown. And we're going to follow that up with another modern take on the world of jungle, a song called Factory Settings by Parkland.

That was Factory Settings by Parkland, an artist born and raised in Warrington in Northern England. Love that track. I think it really blends the jazzy elements with the well chopped up break. Anyway, next up, I got back to back drum and bass tracks for you. If you needed something to amp you up without overwhelming you, these two tracks should be perfect to get the energy going for the day. First up, I'm going to hit you with Mr. Majestic, a song made in collaboration between Caliber and High Contrast. Then I'm going to hit you with a modern drum and bass banger, Roll the Dice, Shy FX featuring Stamina MC and Lily Allen.

That was ShyFX with Roll the Dice. Next up, I'm gonna go back to a more chill vibe, a tiny bit slower on the BPM side of things, and play a couple tracks that I believe is called kind of PlayStation. It's considered PlayStation Jungle. It's jungle, and a lot of times online you can find speedruns and playthroughs of old games to sounds like these. But let's get into the examples. First up, we got Genesis by Boy 2000, and we're gonna follow that up with a track called Breaking Down by Air X.

That's Breaking Down by Eric's. It's a great vibe, really. It's like, it gives you this sensation of floating, almost. But let's get into a bit of a track that has a very positive mood. This track, next track, is gonna be called I Need Your Lovin' by Jukebox Jungle and Kat McGee. And after that, there's gonna be a bit of a break for a special announcement.

Just love the way that that track blends those soulful vocals with the slightly distorted break and the smooth Reese bass. I just love the way it all comes together. Anyway, for your special announcement, we have this week's All Ages calendar presented by Friends of Noise. March 19th, we have the Band Slam Citywide Battle of the Bands at Roosevelt High School. The doors are at 4:30 and the show is at 5 p.m. Also on March 19th, we have Neon Prairie Dogs, Whoa Nelly, Grimace, Ultraviolet, bringing it on at 6:30 doors, 7 p.m. show at the Offbeat. March 20th, we have PDX Pop Now and Friends of Noise joint benefit show featuring the Fur Coats, Laughing About Nothing, Drew, Stamp Collecting, and that will be at the Offbeat, doors at 6:30 and show at 7 p.m. March 26th, we have Rhythms and Sequence Experiments, the EDM Dance Night, featuring DJ T House, Dirt God, Palms, that sounds familiar, and Aries. This will be at the Offbeat. Doors will be at 7 p.m. Dancing will be from 8 o'clock to midnight. All ages, all access, no booze, and most importantly, no jerks. Let's have a good time this month, everybody. And in terms of that, let's keep the good vibes going right now on this show with a track called In the Dance by Felix Johannesson Carne, and then a track called Kite by Low Vibe.

0: I absolutely love that track. Well, let's get into a track that absolutely became an instant classic in the jungle world. This song came out in 2024, but has already cemented itself as a modern day jungle classic. I'm talking about a song called Forbidden Feelings by Nia Archives. This is a little crazy. She starts the track off with a sample from a 70s detective show called Columbo. It was a nod to her grandmother, who she would watch the show with. So without further ado, let's get into it. Forbidden Feelings by Nia Archives.
1: There's one other thing I wanted to talk to you about. It's rather personal.
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1: One thing.

Wow, what a track that is. 100% makes sense that it became the classic that it now is. Well, that's just about it for my hour. I'm gonna leave you off with two more tracks. Before I do that, I just want to say I am super inspired by the sounds of jungle. I think it's a really unique genre. And I love the way that they blend so many different styles, instruments, methods of producing. I think it's really, really insane that they're able to do all that and make amazing sounding music. So let's get into the last two tracks. To end it off, I've got Tokyo Dawn by Doc Scott, and to end it completely, Feeling 96 by Stecker.

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1: 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I'm DJ Gillyflower, and this is Turtles Have Short Legs.

Hello and welcome to Turtles Have Short Legs on X-Ray FM. I'm your host, DJ Gillyflower. We just heard from Fire Stations, a band based in London, with a track called An Apparition. It's from a forthcoming LP entitled International Dust, which will be out in October of 2026 on Lost Map. Prior to that, it was a band called MMM, three capital M's, perhaps, I don't know. It is the trio of Gail Brogan, known as Pufkin for a lot of her recent work, Nick Jonah Davis, and Elizabeth Sill of the band Harris. The album is called Lunastis Alignments. It was recorded on the Isle of Lewis, inspired by the Callanay Standing Stones. We heard the title track, Lunastis Alignments. The release came out on May Day of 2026. Beginning the set, the hour, and the program, it was Relique de Rose, self-titled release on Le Disque Omnison. It is the duo of Tom Val and Laura Boer. We heard Ahu. Playing right now, it is Timoteo Carbon Hansen with a release on the Swedish label Discreet Music. The album is entitled Gwethelu, Songs for the Dark Lake. It consists of two side-long pieces. This is an excerpt of side A. X-Ray FM is thrilled to announce that we're officially moving to a new home in Southeast Portland. In partnership with Kickstand Comedy, X-Ray's new headquarters will be at the corner of Southeast 10th and Hawthorne beginning this fall. 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Coming up right after this, music from a forthcoming release on Thrill Jockey from Black Duck and Elena Setienne.

You're listening to X-Ray FM to the program Turtles Have Short Legs. I'm your host, DJ Gillyflower. We just heard from Mayor Ling, the project of Sylvain Bomblette, based in France. We heard the track Armenia. It is from a forthcoming release on Hands in the Dark, entitled Finis Terre. The music inspired by time the artist spent on an island in far west France called Wesson. Before Mayor Ling, we heard from Orso Breblau from Making Friends, a 2026 release on the Stroom label. We heard Kassar Un Ul. Carla Dal Forno before that from Confession, her 2026 release on Calista. We heard the track entitled Drip Drop. Beginning the set, it was Chicago trio Black Duck, collaborating with Basque musician Elena Setien, with the track Land of the Many Eyes, the first single from their forthcoming self-titled release, which will be out on Thrill Jockey in late August of 2026. Playing right now, it is Jean-Emmanuel Rosnay, based in France, from a forthcoming release, Les Rivières sont des chemins qui marchent. It will be out on Not Not Fun. It is music inspired by a region in central France in the Dour Valley around Thiers, and most specifically the industries that were in the area that have since died out in recent decades. This track is entitled A 18 heures au bout du monde. Thank you most sincerely for listening to Turtles Have Short Legs and for keeping it tuned to X-Ray FM, where radio is yours. So far in the program today, we've heard new and very recent music. Coming up next, an older release from the wonderful band Ida. I hope you'll stay tuned.

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This program is Turtles Have Short Legs, and I'm your host, DJ Gillyflower. We just heard from Laura Cannell from her latest release, Sound Horde, Echoes of a Swan Bone, on the Brawl label. We heard The Swan Maidens. Brand new music from Vanishing Twin before that, from their forthcoming album Archives, which will be out in October on the Fire label. We heard Bring Me the Axe. Before that, from 2007, it was Samara Lubelski from Parallel Suns. It came out on the Social Registry. We heard Greener Grass. Beginning the set, it was Ida with Post-Prom Disorder, the Postmarked Stamps version. The original version of the song appeared on Tales of Brave Ida, but the version of the song we heard came out on a 7-inch as part of the Postmarked Stamps series, Postmarked Stamps number 1, on the Tree label in 1996. Playing right now, it is Väinö Karjalainen, based in Helsinki, Finland, from the album Birchbark Letter. This track is entitled Overcast. I just have one track after this. We'll hear from Aminar de Kidal, Desert Blues from Mali, from the forthcoming album Kel Tomashek, which will be out on Sahel Sounds, Ultra Annie, and Sing a Song Fighter. The name of the track is Al Yahalat. Do stay tuned to X-Ray FM for a string of great music programs coming up throughout your Tuesday afternoon and evening, beginning with Very Good Plus with DJ Ed. For right now, I'm DJ Gillyflower, signing off the mic. I'll see you next time for another edition of Turtles Have Short Legs.

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1: Goyle takes the Justice Department. Trump wants your cash in an uninsured bank. McConnell's office goes silent, and a Trump phone call reshapes the World Cup itself. Good morning. This is the Commonwealth Report, news for the public, not the powerful. You can follow us at commonwealthreport.news. Who is running the Justice Department now? Big Oil? Robert Levy, an executive counsel who spent 17 years inside ExxonMobil, is walking straight into Trump's Justice Department. His first day is the 13th of July. He'll be senior counsel to the division that used to be called the Environmental and Natural Resources Division. Trump's team just renamed it the Energy and Natural Resources Division. Read that again. The office that's supposed to police polluters now answers to a man who spent his career defending one of the biggest polluters on Earth. A watchdog group says the big oil takeover is now complete, warning the department will, quote, work on behalf of the polluters to advance the poisoning of people and the planet. That's the fox not just guarding the hen house, but drawing up the blueprints. Clean air, clean water, a livable climate, all of it now sits in Exxon's lap. Does Trump want a bank where your money has no rescue? Trump's own financial disclosure just showed his companies pulled in almost $800 million from World Liberty Financial last year, his family's crypto operation. Now that same operation wants something extraordinary, a federal bank charter. They're asking regulators to bless a new outfit called World Liberty Trust Company, built around the digital coin USD1. Here's the catch. The filing admits the bank won't carry deposit insurance. So if it collapses, people holding those coins are on their own. No backstop, no recourse. And the man deciding whether to approve it, the comptroller of the currency, was appointed by Trump himself. He also signed off on the soft rule book that would police it. A firm tied to the United Arab Emirates reportedly owns nearly half of it. The public can still weigh in through July 24th. After that,

Democratic campaign arm. Plattner says he's reflecting on the best path forward. He's got until the 13th of July to withdraw so Democrats can name a replacement. There are rumors the GOP has more damning info on Plattner that they were ready to drop after the Monday deadline. Is Mitch McConnell's office hiding the truth? Is he brain dead? Mitch McConnell, 84 years old, has been in a hospital since the 14th of June when emergency crews responded to an unconscious person at his home and started CPR for cardiac arrest. 3 weeks later, his office still won't say whether he's conscious or whether he's on life support. They keep repeating the same statement that he's recovering and working with staff. Nobody has seen him. Now, a far-right Trump ally, Laura Loomer, claims a source told her McConnell is, quote, officially brain dead. He's not coming back. That's unverified, and it came from an influencer, not a doctor, but the silence is its own story. Daily Kos writers wonder aloud whether McConnell's people are keeping the seat frozen to block a rival Republican from running in Kentucky. McConnell has already said he won't seek re-election. Why is Trump making it easier to arm up? The Trump administration is tearing up more than three dozen gun rules and calling it freedom. The New York Times reported the rollback this weekend. ATF already scrapped their zero tolerance policy to let regulators pull the licenses of dealers who broke the law. Now a dealer basically has to admit they knew they were breaking the law. Rules that kept guns from people with a history of mental illness weakened. Veterans deemed unable to manage their own finances can now stock up. The gun show background check loophole is coming back. You may even be able to mail firearms. Why now? Well, gun sales dipped and the industry wants more customers. Even Gun Owners of America whined, saying, gun owners would expect better from our Republican Justice Department. More guns, fewer checks, and the body count is somebody else's problem. Did one phone call bend the World Cup and create bad luck? Here's how power really works. American striker Phelan Balogun got a red card in the U.S. win over Bosnia, which meant an automatic one-game ban. Trump didn't like it. He picked up the phone and called FIFA President Gianni Infantino, a man he'd handed a so-called FIFA Peace Prize back in December. Hours later, the ban vanished, swapped for a year of probation. UEFA said FIFA had, quote, crossed a red line. Belgium was furious and tried to appeal. FIFA tossed the appeal out, saying Belgium had no standing. Belgium warned it's leaving all options open. It's the first time since 1962 that a World Cup red card didn't cost a player a game. And the punchline? Belgium played anyway, and the United States lost to Belgium 4-1. Out of the tournament. Is Trump bad luck? And that's the way it is. Today, Tuesday, July 7th, 2026. I'm Tom Hartman.

0: This is the Tom Hartman Program.
1: Hey, hey, top of the Tuesday to you. A lot to talk about today. Trump is in Turkey right now for this NATO meeting, and already he's blowing these things up. He had this 90-minute-long conversation with Vladimir Putin a couple of days ago. So Trump got his marching orders from Putin, and his primary marching order in my mind, I'd bet money on this, but I just generally don't do that. But was do everything you can to destroy NATO. Well, what can he do to destroy NATO? He can revive his thing that we're going to take Greenland by force, which is where he started today. So I want to get into that a little bit. Also, the lie that changed America. My new book is out today. I'll tell you about that in a minute. And Graham Plattner's campaign has fallen apart. The guy is toast. I mean, he's gone. In as far as I can tell. And the question is, what's the party going to do? And also, is Mitch McConnell's office hiding the truth? Is he actually brain dead, as Laura Loomer is saying? And if so, is this all an effort on the part of the Republican establishment to prevent Thomas Massie from ending up as the next Republican senator from Kentucky? So we'll talk about all those things in the first hour. In the second hour of the program, why is Donald Trump making it easier to arm up? Yes, killers of the world, rejoice. Also, why does Donald Trump want to create a bank where your money

0: has no rescue, no insurance. Could this be the next scam that Trump, you know, I mean, remember what happened to the people who bought bonds, you know, over $1 billion worth of bonds to fund Trump's casinos. He went bankrupt. They were stuck with nothing. And does one phone call bend the World Cup and create bad luck? Sure looks like it. Look what happened in the game last night. We'll talk about that briefly in the second hour. In the third hour, who's running the Justice Department now? Well, it looks like it's Big Oil, and it's about to be official. So we've got a lot to talk about today. This whole thing with Trump and NATO is just, frankly, shocking. I mean, we've got a Manchurian candidate president. We've got a president who works for Vladimir Putin, whether it's because he's being blackmailed or because he's been, you know, because the Russian oligarchs have literally rescued him from bankruptcy and disaster over and over and over again over the last 40 years, or because he actually believes in, you know, doesn't believe in democracy, believes in autocratic dominance, you know, with the way that Putin runs Russia, and he wants to run America the same way, which, by the way, is increasingly looking like that's the case. Nobody knows, but here he is. He just got to the NATO summit, and the first thing he said, we could remove all our soldiers out of Europe. It continues to be that Greenland should be controlled by the United States, not by Denmark. And then he goes off on how, you know, the NATO countries were unwilling to help. He says, that's what hurt my relationship with NATO, because Greenland doesn't help Denmark. Denmark doesn't spend money to really help Greenland, but it's an important part for the United States. We've got 80,000 troops in Europe. And Putin wants our troops out of there, and Trump is now saying he's thinking about pulling the troops out. Yeah, Hegseth has already said he's going to pull 5,000 out of Germany, along with no more Tomahawks. You know, I see this as, you know, Donald Trump going to NATO to do exactly what Putin told him to do. So keep an eye on this. You know, we'll see how this plays out. But it's not the news that is at the top of all the news reports in the corporate media right now, because nobody wants to talk about the fact that Donald Trump had this hour-and-a-half-long conversation with Putin, you know, a couple days ago, and does so every couple of weeks. He's obviously Putin's man in the United States. Tulsi Gabbard was Putin's woman in our intelligence service, in my opinion, and that of many others. The former general Mike, what's his name, Flynn. The whole thing is just bizarre. Meanwhile, my Hartman report today is about my new book, Who Killed the American Dream? The greatest political crime ever told. And, you know, it's really the lie that changed America. And Louis Brandeis, this is where we're at right now. In fact, the kind of news hook that I want to put this all on is Ro Khanna is calling for Californians to vote for Prop 40. You know, Gavin Newsom doesn't like this. Prop 40 is a one-time 5% tax on the wealth of billionaires. It'll affect about 200 billionaires who live in California. And a handful of them have spent tens of millions of dollars to try to defeat this, but they got enough signatures to put it on the ballot. And now Ro Khanna, whose district, by the way, represents more billionaires than any other district in America. He represents Silicon Valley. Ro Khanna and Bernie Sanders are sponsoring a piece of legislation in Congress that would tax billionaires 5% on their wealth every year. California is a one-time tax, and they're going to use that money to make up for these massive cuts in Medicaid, which are going to hit California really hard. They kick in at the end of this year, that were in the so-called One Big Beautiful Bill. So, you know, Supreme Court Justice Louis Brandeis once tried to warn us about this very moment when he said, we must make our choice. We may have democracy, or we may have wealth concentrated in the hands of a few, but we can't have both. And he was right. And we're now here at that point where we have wealth concentrated in the hands of a very few. And our democracy, frankly, is not working. The vast majority of Americans want a whole long list of things that the so-called progressives, and I say so-called because, frankly, I think that the people who are calling themselves progressives and are promoting things like Medicare for All and free college and you know, stuff like that, I think they're the middle of the road. This is main. I mean, the media keeps calling them far left. I'm sorry. Far left is the government owning companies. That's what Trump is doing right now. Taking stock in businesses. I mean, that, you know, that's communism, literally, you know, where the government controls the means of production and supply. But anyway, I digress. The point is that Prop 40 is, you know, just this small start. So, which all raises this question, how did we get to this point where a handful of morbidly rich billionaire American oligarchs now control our political system? And that's why we don't have a national health care system. That's why we do have $2 trillion in college debt that's just crushing young families. It's why we don't have enforcement of the antitrust laws, the Sherman Antitrust Act of 1890, the Clayton Antitrust Act of 28, the Antitrust Act of 1956. They're not being enforced. You've got a billionaire nepo baby buying now CNN after buying CBS and ruining that. I mean, how is this stuff happening? Well, that's what my new book is all about, which is available today in fine bookstores all across the country. And by the way, if it's available for free in two spots in libraries. And I'm publishing the entire book online at Hartman Report, which is no charge. Every Sunday, I publish one chapter. We're up to chapter 5 now. So you can read the whole thing online for free. So just FYI, I'm not trying to sell you a book here. I just want you to read it. It's an amazing story. And, there's a certainly obvious, this modern component to it, which is largely the Citizens United decision and the Bilotti and Buckley ones that preceded that back in the 70s, making it legal to buy judges and politicians. But beyond that, there was the whole thing is grounded in a lie that was told by the clerk of the court, John Chandler Bancroft Davis, and one of the Supreme Court justices, Stephen J. Field, back in 1886. And that's where the book starts. And then it leads through how we got here, how that lie lay buried like a hand grenade in the American political and economic system up until the Reagan Revolution. Reagan pulled the pin, and boom, we went from 2/3 of us being in the middle class to 41% right now. And to be in the middle class now, back then you could do it with a single paycheck. Now it requires 2.3 full-time paychecks. So, that's where we're at. And the book tells the whole story, and it tells you what we can do about it. The number one recommendation, of course, is we need a constitutional amendment that overturns Citizens United and that overturns the misreading of that Santa Clara decision back in 1886. So that's where we're at, and that's my op-ed today. And, there's information where you can find the book. But like I said, you can read it for free. You can start reading it right now at HartmanReport.com. Just go to the Sunday report, the Sunday excerpt. And for the last 5 weeks, I've published the preface and the first 5 chapters. And, over the course of the next month or so, I'll have the entire book online. Anybody can read it for free. Plus, as I said, it's available in libraries all over the country today.
1: This is the Tom Hartman Program.
0: 16 minutes past the hour. We'll be right back. Stick around.

0: Whoops. Wrong screen. There we go. Cliff in Santa Clarita, California. Hey, Cliff, what's on your mind today?
1: Well, good morning, Tom. I'll get right to it. Apparently, our national debt now exceeds GDP.
0: Yeah.
1: And I think that means that we're bankrupt as a country, technically.
0: Well, I mean, Japan's national debt is 220% of GDP, so it's not like it means, you know, the sky is going to fall, but it does.
1: Right.
0: It does badly hurt us. I mean, we're spent the major way it hurts us, because you do want to have a national debt, because you do want the government to issue treasuries, because you do need people to have a safe place where they can park their money. That's why when Andrew Jackson paid off the national debt in the 1830s, it threw us into the longest and deepest recession we've ever had. But we're paying $1 trillion a year in interest on the debt, and that's what's kneecapping us.
1: And we're going in the wrong direction with this guy. I mean, right. He's spending insane amounts of money. I mean, how do we prevent the worst from happening financially to our country? I've called Senator Schiff and Senator Padilla's office a few times, urging them to get in front of the cameras and keep stressing this national debt situation. Yeah. I don't think they're vocal enough. I think silence is not the answer, and it's feeling pretty critical to me. And I wish that these politicians would get out there and start expressing what I'm talking about.
0: Yeah, no, I'm with you, and I totally get it. And, you know, this all goes back to the two Santa Clauses strategy. I mean, this was something that the Republicans, you know, Judah Wininsky came up with it in 1974 or 77, published it in the Wall Street, I think it was 77, published it in the Wall Street Journal, said, Republicans have been seen as Scrooge, and we've got to become the tax cut Santa Clauses. And so whenever a Republican is in office, spend like a drunken sailor. Now, from that time, I mean, literally from the end of World War II until Reagan came into office, we had paid down the national debt. When we came out of World War II, we were at 125% of GDP, our national debt. It was where it is right. It was less than it is right now as a percentage. And, you know, Eisenhower paid that down, Truman paid that down, Kennedy paid that down, LBJ, everybody paid that down until Reagan came along. And then Reagan, we were down to only $800 billion was our national debt in 1981 when Reagan was sworn into office. 800 billion, less than 1 trillion, 8-tenths of 1 trillion. And Reagan in 8 years.
1: And now where we are.
0: Yeah, and Reagan in 8 years took it to 2.4 trillion. So he tripled our national debt. And by spending all that money, whenever a Republican's in office, it makes it look like the economy's doing well because it stimulates the economy. Then a Democrat comes into office and they all squeal about the national debt, and the Democrat, and sure enough, Bill Clinton and Barack Obama both did this, say, okay, we're going to cut some programs. We're going to cut back. We'll offer a balanced budget, you know, and it's like, suckers. And now we've got this $39 trillion national debt with a $37 trillion GDP, and the rest of the world is looking at us like we're nuts, and all brought to you by the Republican Party as a campaign strategy, essentially.
1: But Trump, more than all of them combined, have added to this national debt. He added, what, $7 or $8 trillion in his first term, and almost $3 trillion already.
0: Trump has added about a third, or account for about a third of the entire national debt, which is insane.
1: Yeah.
0: I'm with you, Cliff. Cliff, thanks a lot for the call. It's great to hear from you. 20 minutes past the hour. We'll be back in just a second. Stay with us.

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News for the public, not the powerful. Twice a day, we break down what matters to your life. Visit CommonwealthReport.news and join us today. Stay informed, stay empowered. You know, Richard Nixon and Spiro Agnew both took cash bribes while they were in the White House. Since then, you know, the Supreme Court, or at least five Republicans on the Supreme Court, made it a lot easier for politicians to take bribes with their Citizens United decision, which basically legalized political bribery as long as it's done through campaigns or PACs or super PACs. But for some people, there's just never enough money, right? Donald Trump has been running small-time hustles to make money for decades, selling sneakers, Bibles, steaks, vodka, water. But now he's hit the big time. He's got these fungible tokens, right? Fungible crypto assets, which are basically just digital pictures of Donald Trump that say, fight, fight, fight. And he has turned them into an $8 billion machine. His wife is in on this, too, with his Trump coin. It's a new way that foreign powers and billionaires in the United States can just shovel money into Donald Trump's pocket. There's a whole article about it over at HartmanReport.com titled Presidential Payola, the Evolution of Political Bribery. Check it out.

0: 23 minutes past the hour. Yep, that's the title of my brand new book. Out today, officially. And then, you know, I may mention it once or twice more today, but that's pretty much the end of my rant on that. But I'm really proud of this book. Louise actually helped me a lot on it. She's such a great editor. And, in fact, it was her idea to write it. And it's just, I think you'll really like it. All right, Graham Plattner. This guy's toast. I mean, he might have been blackout drunk. In fact, according to the woman who's accusing him, he was blackout drunk. He didn't even remember what happened the next day. But non-consensual sex is just a no-go in the Democratic Party. Now, if he had been a Republican, I mean, remember David Vitter? You know, who was off, you know, having sex with hookers and stuff, and he came back to the Senate, and they gave him a standing ovation. Donald Trump brags about raping women and was convicted, or adjudicated, of raping one. And he gets elected president. So, you know, if Graham Plattner was a Republican, he'd be in Fat City right now. He would have gained votes. But he's a Democrat, and Democrats don't like that kind of stuff. Democrats, you know, want to defend women, and so anyhow, he's toast. He's out. I obviously this is not official yet. The best guess is that sometime today or tomorrow he'll make an announcement. The only person, to the best of my knowledge, who's asked him to stay in is Stephen King, who has, you know, kind of zero power and influence. Although he's a pretty good writer, and a good progressive. So it seems like it's coming down to three people, assuming that the establishment doesn't decide to say, oh, yeah, Janet Mills, we're going to make it her, which would be like, in my mind, it would be like Kamala Harris all over again. It would be a disaster. But there's Nirav Shah, who is a centrist and was the establishment pick for governor in the primary. He managed the state's COVID response and did a pretty good job, but he's a centrist. In other words, you know, corporate candidate. Shenna Bellows, who's the Secretary of State, who ran against Susan Collins in 2014 and lost by 30 points. Or a guy named Troy Jackson, who's a populist former state senator. He's the most like Plattner. He's got a very progressive message, and he's the pick of Plattner's base, Troy Jackson. So, but the decision is up to the party establishment, which I think Janet Mills largely owns. And so we'll see. I mean, it's going to be a real interesting week here because he's got basically until Monday to say what he's going to do, but he really should do it in the next 24, 48 hours and just get out of the way so that the next candidate can really start campaigning and, you know, getting around the state and letting people know who they are. And like I said, keep an eye on this Troy Jackson guy. So what's going on with Mitch McConnell's health? I have a thought on that I'll share with you on the other side of the break, and I'll pick up your calls. It's 27 minutes past the hour here on the Tom Hartman Program, defending America from the Republican weapons of mass deception.
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0: And we will be right back. It's the True People's Media.

takes the Justice Department. Trump wants your cash in an uninsured bank. McConnell's office goes silent, and a Trump phone call reshapes the World Cup itself. Good morning. This is the Commonwealth Report, news for the public, not the powerful. You can follow us at commonwealthreport.news. Who's running the Justice Department now? Big Oil? Robert Levy, an executive counsel who spent 17 years inside ExxonMobil, is walking straight into Trump's Justice Department. His first day is the 13th of July. He'll be senior counsel to the division that used to be called the Environmental and Natural Resources Division. Trump's team just renamed it the Energy and Natural Resources Division. Read that again. The office that's supposed to police polluters now answers to a man who spent his career defending one of the biggest polluters on Earth. A watchdog group says the big oil takeover is now complete, warning the department will, quote, work on behalf of the polluters to advance the poisoning of people and the planet. That's the fox not just guarding the henhouse, but drawing up the blueprints. Clean air, clean water, a livable climate, all of it now sits in Exxon's lap. Does Trump want a bank where your money has no rescue? Trump's own financial disclosure just showed his companies pulled in almost $800 million from World Liberty Financial last year, his family's crypto operation. Now that same operation wants something extraordinary, a federal bank charter. They're asking regulators to bless a new outfit called World Liberty Trust Company, built around the digital coin USD1. Here's the catch. The filing admits the bank won't carry deposit insurance. So if it collapses, people holding those coins are on their own. No backstop, no recourse. And the man deciding whether to approve it, the comptroller of the currency, was appointed by Trump himself. He also signed off on the soft rule book that would police it. A firm tied to the United Arab Emirates reportedly owns nearly half of it. The public can still weigh in through July 24th. After that, the door may close. Plattner's campaign cracks. In Maine, the Democratic Senate nominee Graham Plattner is hitting pause. A Politico report detailed an allegation from a woman named Jenny Rassiot, who says Plattner entered her home uninvited about 5 years ago and forced himself on her while she told him to stop. Plattner denies it and calls the accusation categorically false, but the ground gave way fast. Congressman Ro Khanna, one of his fiercest defenders, yanked his endorsement, saying, quote, sexual assault or violence against women is a red line. Senator Ruben Gallego pulled his, too. So did Elizabeth Warren, the state party, and the Senate campaign arm. Plattner says he's reflecting on the best path forward. He's got until the 13th of July to withdraw so Democrats can name a replacement. There are rumors the GOP has more damning info on Plattner that they were ready to drop after the Monday deadline. Is Mitch McConnell's office hiding the truth? Is he brain dead? Mitch McConnell, 84 years old, has been in a hospital since the 14th of June when emergency crews responded to an unconscious person at his home and started CPR for cardiac arrest. 3 weeks later, his office still won't say whether he's conscious or whether he's on life support. They keep repeating the same statement that he's recovering and working with staff. Nobody has seen him. Now, a far-right Trump ally, Laura Loomer, claims a source told her McConnell is, quote, officially brain dead. He's not coming back. That's unverified, and it came from an influencer, not a doctor, but the silence is its own story. Daily Kos writers wonder aloud whether McConnell's people are keeping the seat frozen to block a rival Republican from running in Kentucky. McConnell has already said he won't seek re-election. Why is Trump making it easier to arm up? The Trump administration is tearing up more than three dozen gun rules and calling it freedom. The New York Times reported the rollback this weekend. ATF already scrapped their zero tolerance policy that let regulators pull the licenses of dealers who broke the law. Now a dealer basically has to admit they knew they were breaking the law. Rules that kept guns from people with a history of mental illness weakened. Veterans deemed unable to manage their own finances can now stock up. The gun show background check loophole is coming back. You may even be able to mail firearms. Why now? Well, gun sales dipped and the industry wants more customers. Even Gun Owners of America whined, saying, gun owners would expect better from our Republican Justice Department. More guns, fewer checks, and the body count is somebody else's problem. Did one phone call bend the World Cup and create bad luck? Here's how power really works. American striker Falerian Balogun
got a red card in the U.S. win over Bosnia, which meant an automatic one-game ban. Trump didn't like it. He picked up the phone and called FIFA President Gianni Infantino, a man he'd handed a so-called FIFA Peace Prize back in December. Hours later, the ban vanished, swapped for a year of probation. UEFA said FIFA had, quote, crossed a red line. Belgium was furious and tried to appeal. FIFA tossed the appeal out, saying Belgium had no standing. Belgium warned it's leaving all options open. It's the first time since 1962 that a World Cup red card didn't cost a player a game. And the punchline? Belgium played anyway, and the United States lost to Belgium 4-1. Out of the tournament. Is Trump bad luck? And that's the way it is. Today, Tuesday, July 7th, 2026. I'm Tom Hartman.

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0: 45 minutes past the hour. Yeah, our so-called detention facilities or concentration camps. So last question, and then I'll pick up your calls here. What's going on with Mitch McConnell's health? He apparently had a heart attack and apparently died, you know, stopped breathing and heart stopped, and the EMTs showed up and resuscitated him. Now, it is possible to resuscitate people after they're largely brain dead. You know, the brain dead part happens before the whole body dead part happens. I mean, I'm no doctor, but this is what you see on TV. And one of the theories, he's 84 years old, and Laura Loomer, you know, the wackadoodle Trump enforcer lady, just came out and said he's brain dead. There's nobody there. They're just keeping him alive. He's on life support. And there's a few other people who are, you know, close to him or who have been following. Desiree Townsend, she's the journalist who first got the recording from the emergency responders. She said, I've heard the same thing from my sources for days. At this point, I'm at the hospital to see when they eventually decide to cut him off life support and move his body, as the Capitol Police detail is still here. So here's the thing. If he dies or is officially declared dead or non-compos mentis or incapable of holding office or whatever the declaration would be that means Mitch McConnell is no longer the senator from Kentucky, the senior senator from Kentucky. If that happens before August 3rd, Thomas Massie can jump into the race and has a chance of becoming the next senator from Kentucky, which would really piss off Donald Trump because Thomas Massie, you know, lost his primary. He's the guy who has been with Ro Khanna, the advocate for releasing all the Epstein files and possibly sending Trump to prison and, you know, for raping young girls. If they can keep McConnell alive until August 4th, then there will be, you know, that option closes for Massie. The party kind of steps in, and the election gets held in November instead of some, you know, instead of there being a special election or some variation on that. Now, there's a whole bunch of nuance to that, and there's a couple of changes in the Kentucky law over the last few years, so this is not quite as straightforward as what I just laid out. But that's kind of the essence of it. And the main conspiracy theory is that they're refusing to say anything, even though they know that he's not coming back, because they're trying to keep Massie out. Whether that's true or not, I have no idea. I have no inside information into the Kentucky Republican Party. Sorry. Just reporting what I'm hearing. But it's interesting stuff. You know, it's like we're talking big league politics here. All right, what's on your mind today? Michael in Las Vegas, Nevada. Hey, Michael, what's up?
1: Hey, Tom. Why do you think that Trump thought it was a good idea to call a FIFA president to get the our leading scorer reinstated? And he just destroyed the goodwill that the world had. They were saying that Fox Sports would have got 40 million viewers if the U.S. had won. Yeah. I mean, it's just the craziest thing.
0: It's because, Michael, in direct answer to your question, you know, why would Trump do this? It's because his whole entire life, he has never felt the need to live by the rules. He was born wealthy. He's been driven by chauffeurs everywhere he went since he was 3 years old. He's never gone shopping. He's had a live-in cook do all the cooking for him. He's hired prostitutes. He's assaulted women. He's never felt like he has to live by the rules. When, you know, the rule says you can't tear down the east wing of the White House without going through that commission. I'm forgetting the name of it in D.C. And he did it anyway. The rule says you can't spend money on anything, frankly, without going through Congress, and he does it anyway. Right. He just doesn't care about the rules. Donald Trump thinks he's the most exceptional human being on earth because he's a psychopath, and that's how psychopaths think. They think that they are the only true feeling human beings, and everybody else is basically a prop in the grand pageant of their lives. And so, of course, he's going to call FIFA and say, hey, bend the rules for me, just like he called Brad Raffensperger, the Secretary of State of Georgia, and said, find me an 11,000 votes so I can steal this election. He doesn't believe in the—and that's why he's cheating, for this fall's election. The guy has spent literally his whole life cheating and screwing people. So it shouldn't surprise any of us, Michael.
1: Yeah, that's true. And the thing is, Democratic presidents have agency, but yet Republicans don't. And I just don't understand why the country is so silent. Yeah. Why he just breaks every norm and rule imaginable.
0: I'm with you. And the corporate media, the mainstream media, has really failed to. I mean, they're doing this thing called sane washing, you know, where it's all, well, you know, yeah, with Joe Biden, he was too old, but with Trump, well, it's just a, you know, and they won't call him what he is, which is, you know, a liar and a traitor and a toady for Putin and all these other things. I think it's a real sad thing, but that's where we're at, you know, that's where we're at. Michael, thanks for the call. Chris in Littleton, Colorado. Hey, Chris, what's on your mind today?
2: Yeah, morning, Tom.
0: Hey.
2: I've got a warning at the end. My eyes are irritated. My lungs are burning. I go to bed with a blood-red moon shining through the wildfire smoke.
0: Oh, my. I've been there, done that. We had that here in Oregon about, 4 or 5 years ago, and we had 116-degree weather for three days, and then all the forest burst into flames, and we couldn't breathe for several days. I don't know how many people got lung cancer as a result of it. But anyhow, back to you.
2: Yeah,
0: and interruption.
2: Wake up to a blood-red sun shining through the smoky haze.
0: Yeah.
2: 16 massive wildfires are raging through Colorado.
0: Wow.
2: Three brave firefighters have died.
0: Wow.
2: 200 homes have been burned.
0: Yeah.
2: Over 11,000 have been evacuated.
0: Wow.
2: Our neighbors in western Nebraska have had massive grass fires where beef is produced for America.
0: Mm-hmm.
2: And there is one direct cause: using fossil fuels and pumping carbon into the atmosphere.
0: Yep.
2: Is causing a mega drought.
0: Yep, you're absolutely right.
2: It makes everything tinder dry.
0: Yep, and on top of that, you've got a whole series of corporate executives in the fossil fuel industry in the United States who have spent the last 50 years spending hundreds of millions of dollars promoting lies and sponsoring, you know, so-called think tanks that are promoting lies about global warming and denying that it's even happening, while all the while they knew that their product was producing this consequence. And I just hope, I pray to God, that someday these people face justice. You're absolutely right.
2: Here's my warning. Lake Powell and Lake Mead are at record low levels.
0: Yeah.
2: Any lower and the power plant will not be able to produce electricity for the entire Southwest.
0: Yeah.
2: Emergency measures started last year, pumping massive amounts of water from aquifers into Lake Mead.
0: Mm-hmm.
2: Aquifers that water farms that produce food for the entire nation are getting lower and lower.
0: Yep.
2: It takes 1,000 years for a drop of water on the surface to filter down to the aquifers.
0: Yep. Yep. You're right.
2: Climate disaster is here.
0: Yeah.
2: And there is only one solution, that's to use renewable energy.
0: I agree with you, Chris. I wrote a whole book about this, The Last Hours of Ancient Sunlight being oil and coal and natural gas, and you're absolutely right. You nailed it. Chris, so well said. Thank you so much for the call from Colorado. I'm sorry that you're having a rough time there, and I hope you get a good air filter for your home. Keep your lungs clean. We were wearing masks here, and it was just terrible. I mean, Joyce, our phone screener, died of lung cancer. I don't know if that's what caused it or not, but it's awful stuff.
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0: 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I'll be right back with more of your calls in just a moment.

0: welcome back. Samuel in Santa Ana, California. Hey, Samuel, what's on your mind today?
1: Hey, Tom. Compliments to you before I get started for picking Alex Lawson as your guest host. It kind of gave me a way to look in how he deals with things. I've often wondered why people who are really on target will pick people who really aren't as on target as they are. Gandhi and Nehru, you know, Nehru was no Gandhi. He was great, but he was no Gandhi. Dr. King with Abernathy. Abernathy never had King's charisma. Or Gore Lieberman. I have no clue as to why he picked him.
0: Well, sometimes those characteristics are just rare. By the way, Jefferson Smith, who normally fills in for me, he lives here in Portland, and he's an old talk show host. In fact, he started the radio station here in Portland that we're on. He didn't fill in for me. Alex did instead because his father was dying. His father was a part of, you know, when he filled in, he would have his dad on the program. And his dad died last week. So, you know, send your consolations to Jefferson Smith. He's a good man, and he's just lost his father. So, anyway.
1: I love that. His dad was a heavyweight. I had no idea. Didn't he work for Bill Moyers or something?
0: I don't know that much about his dad and never met him, but you know, yeah, he was on the show and he probably told those stories. I know he was a major big shot lawyer and politico here in Oregon.
1: Right. Okay, prayers for him, Tom. All right, so the reason why I was calling up was because I've heard you muse oftentimes about the Supreme Court adding two or four people and having term limits. And I want to submit to you that I don't think that that's going to work. I don't think we can do anything that will actually work until we stop tripping over our own 2 feet and just get out of our own way.
0: What does that mean?
1: The Supreme Court. You hear me on that. The Supreme Court, if we did that, within 3 election cycles, would be back in the control of the Republican Party. Case in point is Ruth Bader Ginsburg. Clinton picks her when she's 2 years away from qualifying for Social Security. The lady then gets cancer. She doesn't step down. So that Clinton could pick somebody else. She didn't step down when Barack Obama was in there. When Barack Obama finally had a chance to pick somebody, Merrick Garland, he refused to have the level of press conferences that he needed to take it to the people and to have a call for action.
0: Yeah. Trump would Obama have didn't, about that didn't fight like he should have for that. He let Mitch McConnell roll it right over him.
1: Exactly. Yeah. You know, so that's something that has really blown me away. What we keep doing as Democrats is we keep changing our guns without changing the ammunition. What say you, Tom?
0: Yeah, I spoke briefly about this yesterday. People, political politicians, people who are decent human beings, who have a good understanding of politics, who have a commitment to America and to American politics, and who have that kind of star power, you know, the charisma, the John Kennedy, the Franklin Roosevelt, ultimately the Lyndon Johnson even. Those people are actually few and far between. And I think that, you know, Thomas Carlyle and his old great man theory of history, I think there's actually something to be said for that. And I'm just very hopeful that, you know, Bernie's too old for this now. But he fell into that category, you know, a brilliant orator, core values that nobody can challenge, you know, deep honesty. I hope and pray that we find such a person to run for president in 2.5 years. And I personally don't know who that is or who that's going to be. My favorite among the crowd right now is J.B. Pritzker, but I don't know if he's the guy. And I don't think anybody else does. But, Samuel, I get it. I totally get what you're saying. And that's why so many people are saying they don't like the Democratic Party. It's not they don't like the positions. They want a fighter.

0: Hey, thanks so much for sharing our program and for reaching out to our stations and sponsors and letting them know that you're listening. It really means a lot to us. You were promised something, you know, work hard, play by the rules, and you'd own a home, raise a family, retire with dignity. That was the deal, the American dream. So what happened to it? Well, here's the truth nobody told you. It didn't die, it was killed. And we know who did it, when they did it, and how they got away with it for almost 150 years. It starts with a lie buried in a court case in 1886. It runs straight through Reagan, and it's still robbing you blind right now. This wasn't bad luck. It was a crime, the greatest political crime ever told. Who killed the American dream? The greatest political crime ever told. The new book by me, Tom Hartman. It's time you knew who did it. Who killed the American dream by Tom Hartman? Welcome back. 10 minutes before the hour, picking up your calls here. Michael in Bronx, New York. Hey, Michael, what's up?
1: Hey, greetings, Tom. Always a pleasure talking with you. First off, I'm so sorry to hear about Joyce. I didn't know that one of your staff members had died from lung cancer. So yeah. My utmost condolences to you.
0: Yeah, she used to answer the phone here, and then she got this sudden diagnosis, and within 6 months or so, I think she was gone. It was
1: Oh my God.
0: Yeah. And it was a couple of years after we had all these forest fires here, and they said it's gonna cause a lot of lung cancer. So, because she wasn't a smoker. She was a wonderful person. We miss her.
1: Again, my condolences.
0: Thank you.
1: First off, before I get to Graham Prattner, your last call was discussing about Merrick Garland.
0: Mm-hmm.
1: Right, there was a choice of Barack Obama. We got to remember that this occurred at the death of Antonin Scalia, a GOP.
0: Right.
1: And then had Barack Obama placed Merrick Garland onto the court, that would have changed the court's majority from GOP to Democratic, which is why Mitch McConnell held that seat hostage.
0: That's correct.
1: He knew what he was doing and what was going to happen.
0: Yep.
1: So let's set that
0: and it
1: straight.
0: Was wrong.
1: And
0: it was absolutely wrong. But he did it. But he was using power. And, Mitch McConnell knew how to use raw political power, and Barack Obama didn't, in my opinion. He should have fought. He should have taken it to the people. He should have done an FDR.
1: He should have
0: said, they hate me, and I welcome their hatred. He should have called them names and kicked their asses. So I'm with you.
1: Now here's the chance. Here's the chance for the Democrats to really fight back. All this talk about Grant Prattner,
0: mm-hmm.
1: I might mispronounce his last name. Prattner. I'm so sorry. Chuck Schumer and Kirsten Gillibrand and all the other Democrats were so much having a knee-jerk reaction to the allegations. And I'm not making light of the allegations whatsoever, saying that Prattner should step down. Take a step back, take a deep breath, okay? Because whether people remember or not, the presumed opponent, which will be Susan Collins, the Republican, does have a sex scandal hanging over her shoulders in a different way. You want to know how?
0: Well, it goes back 30 years. Right?
1: No, actually, it goes back a few years.
0: Mm-hmm.
1: She was the deciding vote to place Brett Kavanaugh
0: on the
1: Supreme Court.
0: Yeah, okay.
1: Yes.
0: Yeah.
1: And totally dismiss the testimony of, her last name
0: Christine Blasey Ford.
1: Christine Blasey Ford, exactly, who gave a much detailed description as to what happened.
0: Yep.
1: And on top of that, Mr. Kavanaugh lied about the drinking, and when he was drinking, he was underage.
0: Yeah.
1: So that's three strikes on him, and she decided to ignore all that and confirm him to be on the damn court.
0: No, I get it, and that's my point. If Graham Prattner was a Republican right now, they'd be giving him a Nobel Peace Prize or something, or a FIFA Peace Prize. Awarding him, and they'd be the shows would be asking, was she any good? Stuff like that. But that's not how it's going to happen. Michael, thanks for the call. Billy in Wimberley, Texas. Hey, Billy, what's up?
2: On the ballot, would you, if you lived in Maine, vote for him?
0: If he stayed on the ballot, I don't know. I'd want to know. I would like to see, if that happens, which I don't think is going to happen. If that were to happen, the only way that he could really get the vote of probably most people, I think most Democrats, would be to reconcile with this woman who's accusing him, to publicly apologize to her and to have her accept his apology. I doubt any of that's going to happen.
1: Well, here's my point. Here's my point, Tom. If the Democrats were against racism and were against crimes against women, he would already be off the ballot. Your party is about power. It doesn't matter. You had Bill Clinton on there who raped women, and you're sitting there talking that Trump has raped women. Trump's never raped anybody, or he'd be in jail. And
0: well, he's paying $85 million for having raped that woman. Come on, Billy.
1: Yeah, with a jury trial. Two jury trials in New York.
0: Yeah.
1: You know, that's nothing. That doesn't mean anything, except that he's got to pay money.
0: I think it means he's guilty.
1: No, it doesn't mean he's guilty. It means that y'all have 12 people that hate Trump enough to make him want to pay that kind of money.
0: Well, Todd Blanche was pretty good at cleaning out anybody who didn't like Trump from the jury. In fact, there were a number of Trump followers in that jury who later talked to the news media, one of them on Fox, a lifelong Republican, big MAGA person, saying, you know, I love Trump, but the evidence was just irrefutable.
1: Irrefutable. Then why isn't he in prison?
0: Because it wasn't a criminal trial. The time had elapsed. You couldn't charge him with that crime. So she could only sue him for money, which she got. It was a civil trial rather than a criminal trial.
1: Right.
0: You know that.
1: It was a civil trial for defamation or something like that. But
0: initially, yeah.
1: You're out. You people have the grandpa of all women in Bill Clinton.
0: Well, Bill Clinton's not running for president anymore. I'm no fan of Bill Clinton, you know, being a hound dog. But he's not running for president.
1: But don't matter. The truth doesn't matter. Quit calling Trump a rapist. He's not.
0: All right, Billy, you know, the judge in the case said that what he was convicted of was what is commonly understood to be rape. But because I'm reluctant to even use this language, but because he did it with his fingers instead of his penis, it wasn't legally rape under New York law. So but this is what you understand to be rape. That's what the judge said, Billy. So, Billy, I got to run, but nice to hear from you. Thank you for the call.
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3: George Orwell spoke bluntly about the nefarious nature of advertising, calling it, quote, the rattling of a stick inside a swill bucket. Even Orwell, though, would have been astonished by the cacophony of swill bucket advertising currently being blasted at us by Amazon, Google, Meta, and other profiteering tech giants. What are they trying to sell? Pure hogwash. Having spent billions to develop artificial intelligence so humanoid robots can displace workers, the tech geniuses are now rushing to build thousands of vast computer data centers necessary to power their brave new AI world. Each center will suck up local water supplies, drastically raise people's utility bills, create monstrous industrial blight and pollution, and enthrone such autocratic thugs as Bezos, Musk, and Zuckerberg as absentee political bosses with domineering power over each locality. But the billionaires forgot something. You and me, we the people, are in open rebellion against this Orwellian future. With officials in multiple states and localities just saying hell no to the profiteers' invasive scams. Thus, the billionaire hucksters are frantically rattling their swill sticks. For example, Mark Zuckerberg, whose Meta Goliath already operates 26 massive data centers and is now spending $600 billion to plop more of them in our communities, has launched a multi-million dollar offensive to beat back local opponents. It's running BS television ads in state capital cities, financing political candidates to hype the data centers, deploying untold numbers of lobbyists to rig the rules against opponents, and hiring an army of, quote, community affairs agents to spread AI propaganda. This is Jim Hightower saying, they had the fat cats, but a groundswell of us alley cats has them on the run. To get involved, go to MediaJustice.org/tools.

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Your Health Kit brings you tips to answer your medical questions and might undo a few medical myths along the way. From the KXRW and X-Ray FM studios, I'm your friendly neighborhood family doctor, Rebecca Hoffman, MD, based in Vancouver, Washington. In today's talk, we'll take a look at alcohol. Is it safe or not? The pendulum seems to swing all the time. Let's look at some current research for some answers. Alcohol has been a part of the human story for millennia, 30,000 years it appears. The first clear evidence showed up in pottery residues around 7,000 years before the Common Era, or BCE, recovered in the Yellow River Valley in China. Other evidence dates alcoholic beverages in 5,000 BCE in Iran, 3,000 BCE in Egypt and Babylon, and 2,000 BCE in pre-Mayan and pre-Aztec cultures in the New World. So alcohol has been around a long time, and with varying engagement and approval in these cultures. Ancient cultures would use alcohol for medical treatments or in religious ceremonies. Of course, the Greeks had their god Dionysus, twinned with the Roman god Bacchus, through which they celebrated inebriation and ecstasy as a medium between the living and the dead. Even in modern times, drunkenness has been celebrated as a sign of virility. But alcohol has its problems. Many cultures recognized regular use could lead to disease and even death, and each culture came up with ways to deal with it. From limiting production, raising the price to reduce access, or to outright banning, alcohol has been subject to many rules, not just to prevent disease, but to profit from its sale and use. But can it be healthy? Some studies in the 1990s pointed to a previously identified compound called resveratrol, found in certain plants like grapes, blueberries, peanuts, and red wine. In those studies, resveratrol gained attention for reducing inflammation and sugar levels, supporting heart health, and even reducing cancer risk. But resveratrol's effects are small. Some studies suggest we may need 500 milligrams a day to get any benefit. Since a glass of red wine offers less than 1 milligram of this compound, it may take more than 10 gallons of wine a day to get that amount, an impossible quantity. These findings are, of course, red herrings. Many people enjoy alcohol and hope that there is some benefit. The truth is,

0: binge drinking or having four or more drinks in 2 hours or less. More than 20% of adults in the U.S. binge drink in any given month. While daily drinking has a higher risk of causing liver disease, binge drinkers are at higher risk for stroke, blackouts, and alcohol poisoning. So is modest drinking dangerous? Can I toast in the new year, for example? Since all drinking poses risks, accepting that risk is part of the decision to drink. Our bodies can tolerate some exposure to alcohol, such as an occasional toast, but repeated, continuous use can contribute to long-term illness, addiction, and death. The CDC has proposed these safety guidelines for alcohol use, up to one drink a day for women and up to two drinks a day for men. And that's where a visit to your doctor comes in handy. Most doctors routinely screen alcohol use as a health precaution. Your doctor can help you understand your individual risk based on your health profile. And that's your health kit tip for today. There is no safe level of alcohol, period. Even a single drink offers some risk, which some of us may be willing to take on occasion, hopefully keeping to the CDC rules. Remember, if you have questions about your health, check with your doctor, not a computer search engine. 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From the studios of KXRW and X-Ray FM, I'm Dr. Hoffman. See you next time.
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2: In the U.S., win over Bosnia, which meant an automatic one-game ban. Trump didn't like it. He picked up the phone and called FIFA President Gianni Infantino, a man he'd handed a so-called FIFA Peace Prize back in December. Hours later, the ban vanished, swapped for a year of probation. UEFA said FIFA had, quote, crossed a red line. Belgium was furious and tried to appeal. FIFA tossed the appeal out, saying Belgium had no standing. Belgium warned it's leaving all options open. It's the first time since 1962 that a World Cup red card didn't cost a player a game. And the punchline? Belgium played anyway, and the United States lost to Belgium 4-1. Out of the tournament. Is Trump bad luck? And that's the way it is. Today, Tuesday, July 7th, 2026. I'm Tom Hartman.

0: This is the Tom Hartman Program.
1: Hey, welcome back. So, potential murderers rejoice. Donald Trump is making your life easier. This is just nuts. Apparently what's happened, you know, we went during Trump's first term, we went from having fewer guns in America than there were people to having more guns in America than there are people. There's over 400 million guns. The gun industry just made a fortune, just a friggin' fortune during his first term because he got everybody all cranked up, you know, and the whole right wing thing moving, you know, it really started when that black guy got elected, right? Barack Obama. I think I told you the story of it's been probably a year or so since I mentioned it, so it probably bears repeating that my brother, one of my brothers, the one who's 2 years younger than me, I don't want to mention names on the air, but anyhow, he lives in Michigan and he has a bunch of guns, and he does target practice. I mean, it's a sport for him. And he lives out in the woods, and he's got his own little range where he shoots. And we were in Michigan for Christmas, as I recall, the December right after the election in 2008, after Barack Obama got elected, and we went with with my son and with one of his kids, and there was like four or five of us. One of my youngest brother. We went to a gun range in Mason, Michigan. It's the biggest gun range in the Lansing area. And I wanted to buy some ammunition, you know, for the gun that I had borrowed from my brother. And the guy was willing to sell me one box. And I said, but I'd like two. And he's like, nope, you can't get them. And I'm like, why? And he said, look at the shelves. And the shelves were like empty. And I said, what happened? And he said, it's that, and he used the N-word, who just got elected. He's going to take away our guns, and people are getting ready for the damn war, or words to that effect. And in fact, I opened my book, The Hidden History

0: of guns in the Second Amendment with that story and perhaps a little more accurate recollection of it in terms of the details and the time, because I wrote it right after that. So anyhow, we've seen this heavy arming of America, but it kind of has petered out over the last couple of years. I mean, in the last 2-3 years, people haven't been buying that many guns. And so the gun industry reached out to Trump and said, hey, we need more money. And so here we are, just like the oil industry said, we need more money. And he was like, okay, cool, we'll kill the windmills and we'll kill the solar farms and we'll kill the charging stations and we'll give you guys billions of dollars in additional subsidies every year. Well, he's doing it now for the gun industry. He's got already in the first year and a half he's been in office, he's gotten rid of over 36 gun regulations, all in the name of freedom, don't you know? It's freedom. And the Bureau of Alcohol, Tobacco, Firearms, and Explosives has eliminated their zero tolerance policy for gun dealers. Used to be if you were a gun dealer and you sold to somebody without doing a background check, or the background check came back and said this person is a felon and they're not eligible to own a gun, or they have, you know, a restraining order against them for domestic abuse, they can't buy a gun, and you sold the gun anyway, you automatically lost your license. Your business was dead. Well, ATF has now changed that rule. There's no longer a zero tolerance policy. It's like, well, we'll write a letter, a strongly worded letter to you. And now the Department of Justice is saying that having dealers break the law is a, quote, undue burden on gun buyers. So the new standard is that if a dealer breaks the gun laws that we actually have, I mean, you know, in fact, Biden strengthened them somewhat. If a gun dealer breaks those laws, the only way the Department of Justice will even consider prosecuting them, and that's assuming that the ATF goes after them, but the only way that they'll consider prosecuting them is if they, quote, knowingly violated the law. Now, obviously, they're knowingly violating the law, right? But they can simply say, oh, I had no idea. Or, when that report came back, I must have just missed it. Maybe Mabel, you know, the woman in the front office, she just dropped it in the wastebasket by accident. So I sold the gun to the guy. We used to have a rule that said that if you had been institutionalized for mental illness, you could not own a gun. Seems to make a certain amount of sense. Well, they just changed that, and they said, if you voluntarily institutionalize yourself, you can own a gun now. So, okay. And then there used to be a rule that veterans who are so mentally disabled, typically from post-traumatic stress disorder, PTSD, that they literally can't deal with their own financial affairs. So the Veterans Administration assigns them what's called a fiduciary, a person who handles their VA benefits for them. And it used to be that they couldn't buy guns because, hey, if you're so freaked out from PTSD that you can't even deal with a checkbook, how are you supposed to deal with a loaded weapon that can cause death and destruction? Well, they did away with that rule. Oh, remember the gun show loophole that, you know, if you wanted to buy a gun at a dealer, they do a background check, but if you bought it at a gun show, there was no background checks? Well, Joe Biden did away with that. Well, that's back. The gun show loophole, if you want to buy a gun at a gun show, no longer have to even show ID. And the Supreme Court month before last said that if you're a drug user, if you're a drug addict, we're going to let you buy guns anyway. So there used to be a rule against selling guns through the mail. In fact, I think that one might date back to the Kennedy assassination, because that Mannlicher Carcano rifle that Lee Harvey Oswald allegedly used to try to shoot Kennedy, he bought through the mail. And so my recollection, I mean, fact check me on this one, because I may be wrong about exactly when this happened, but my recollection is that was one of the things that led to this ban on selling guns through the mail. And they've changed that too. So crazy stuff. Meanwhile, what happens when a grifter family, like the Trump family, wants to open a bank? But they don't want the bank to be so regulated so that they qualify for FDIC insurance. They just want the bank to handle... Well, here's how it works. Trump made $800 million, according to this report that we just got, almost $1 billion, just from one thing, just from, you know, through World Liberty Financial by selling these so-called coins. And he's got one particular coin. It's called the USD1, that he calls a stable coin. And what this means is that this little token on the blockchain, this little picture of Donald Trump's face, this Trump coin, that for every one they issue, they will keep a dollar in the bank. Now, if they're keeping it in Citibank, Citibank is making money off that. So they want to have their own bank to back up their stable coins. But they don't want FDIC insurance, because that would mean that they would actually have to prove that they had the money in the bank. Now, you know, remember when Trump was raising money to build his casinos, literally $1 billion, people put $1 billion, bought bonds in the Trump casinos, and then he just bankrupted and walked away from it all, and they were stuck with nothing. So, you know, we're looking at maybe $1 billion in stable coins that if Trump is successful, so he's applied for this new bank. And the proposed president and chairman is Zach Witkoff. Steve Witkoff, the guy who's supposedly this negotiator who's constantly going over to Moscow to talk to Putin. He's a real estate billionaire from New York, old buddy of Trump's. His son is the president and CEO. And behind this whole thing is World Liberty Financial, which, names Trump as the founder emeritus. And Uday and Kusei are the co-founders. And it's partly owned by D.T. Mark's DEFI LLC, which is an entity that belongs to Trump and his family. So, wild stuff here. And the banking regulator is a guy that Trump appointed. And, this is a guy who just made billions of dollars, according to some of the news reports, as much as $3 billion just from his crypto scams, where the people who bought into them, the MAGA followers, lost at least that amount of money. $2.3 billion was the number that was most frequently used. But now they're talking about $3, maybe even $4 billion. He's fleecing the flock. He's making off with big bucks. I mean, even his watches don't work right. I mean, and now he wants to open a bank with no protection for the people, so he can just, take all your money and then just say, oh, I guess we're going to shut the bank down. Wild stuff.
1: This is the Tom Hartman Program.
0: We have the most corrupt administration in the history of the United States. It's just breathtaking. Now let's talk about FIFA after the break. Stick around. And welcome back. Ed, watching Free Speech TV in Chicago. Hey, Ed, what's up?
2: Hey, Tom. Boy, I miss the days when NPR and PBS would be covering in detail what you've just been talking about. But those,
0: yeah.
2: Anyway, don't get me started.
0: They don't like to piss off the Republicans anymore.
2: Yeah. No, I mean, I don't get it. But and along those lines, why the Democratic Party doesn't pound the table over and over about Russia, about Trump being a Russian asset, is something I will never understand. Mm-hmm. But the reason I'm calling you is I called my state senator. I'm in Illinois. I called my state senators and my state house members' office to try and suggest to them that the state of Illinois follow what Hawaii and Montana have done in making it illegal for corporations to contribute to political campaigns.
0: Right.
2: The aides at my state senator had no idea what I was talking about.
0: Really?
2: Not only did they have no idea what I was talking about, because I called them twice, because the first young lady I spoke to was extremely rude and just was, maybe it's a summer gig for her, I don't know, but yeah, just extremely rude and was and had just kind of laughed it off. And I thought, well, maybe I tried, so I called again thinking, well, maybe, you know, I'll get somebody else and have a better result. I did get somebody else, got the same result. Called my House member, the aide there was familiar with Citizens United and was really receptive to me explaining to her how much damage that has done.
0: Right.
2: But I'm just letting you know, to let your audience know, that don't assume. I mean, you could have knocked me over with a feather that my state senators and state House members' aides literally had no idea what Citizens United is, and literally thought I was wearing a tinfoil hat when I tried to explain it to them.
0: Wow. Well, like you said, though, that might have just been, you know, some minimum wage summer person who's really just got a checklist.
2: Oh, yeah. I mean, it just goes to the point that it and they're out of session now, but it just... Yeah. When people, if you have the chance to call your state reps, call them, because don't be assuming they're getting. Like I said, I mean, I guess that's my point.
0: This is the one thing.
2: It's worthwhile to call, because you might be informing somebody who doesn't know. And again, the House member's aide was very receptive to learning about it, and I told her where she could learn even more.
0: And for people listening, if you didn't catch this, what Ed is talking about is not calling D.C. It's not calling that 202 number. It's calling your state representative and your state senator or state assembly person or whatever they call it in your state. And that is powerful advice, Ed. And back in 2009, this thing called the Concord Project started this whole thing of trying to get Republicans to reach out to their at the state and county level and run for public office, join the Republican Party, become precinct committee people, and get to know their candidates and lobby their candidates. And that's how MAGA, that's how the Tea Party initially, and then MAGA eventually took over the Republican Party. And that's what we need to be doing with our Democrats. I have called and I have spoken with, in fact, I spoke in person with my state representative, and I have yet to have that conversation with my state senator. But it's something that each one of us needs to be doing. And Ed, thank you for the reminder.
2: I think that's the best way forward for again, trying to emulate what Hawaii and Montana have done.
0: That's absolutely right.
2: To call your state members.
0: Yep. And power flows from the bottom up, you know. And I mean, that, or at least that's how the system was designed. So start at the bottom. Ed, thank you. Well said. That was brilliant. 20 minutes past the hour. I'll be back with you in 1 minute. Stick around.

0: Tired of news that protects the powerful? Get reporting with a backbone at the Commonwealth Report. News for the public, not the powerful. Twice daily, visit commonwealthreport.news and subscribe today, because democracy belongs to all of us. So what do we call the really, really mind-bogglingly rich? You know, at the founding of the Republic, they were referred to as speculators or moneyed interest or aristocrats. In the years leading up to the Civil War, we called them the cotton lords and the plantation aristocracy. In the late 19th century, they were the robber barons. In the 1930s, FDR called them the economic royalists. But since the Reagan Revolution, we've just called them billionaires. And now, you know, some of them want to call themselves tech bros. Like, that's kind of a good thing, you know, like tech is positive and bros, you know, like Mark Zuckerberg saying we need more masculine energy in American business culture. So we need a new phrase. I would like to suggest the morbidly rich. Morbidly suggests unhealthy. And the vast riches that some of these people have is unhealthy to our democracy, particularly since five Republicans on the Supreme Court said that morbidly rich people can buy politicians. And it's unhealthy for them, too. So morbidly rich. There's an op-ed over at HartmanReport.com all about it. Check it out. Hey, find the Tom Hartman program wherever you go. 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So what is going on with FIFA? This, you know, the whole world is appears to be pissed off at us, and Trump has humiliated America again. You know, we lost to Belgium, and you know, yesterday, and the whole thing was Trump wanted to win because he wanted to have this one guy in who by the way was only an American citizen because his pregnant mother from Nigeria via London happened to be in the United States on vacation, and when she wanted to fly home to have her baby in London, which is where they were living, even though she was Nigerian, the airline said, "You're 9 months pregnant. We won't fly you." And so she ended up having the baby here, and that's this player, right? And so he is the person that Donald Trump shouldn't think, explicitly says should not be a citizen of the United States. But he's playing for us. But, you know, we lost. We lost, I think it was 4-1. Belgium beat us. But the big thing, and I did talk about this at some length yesterday, so I'm not going to just pound on it. But, you know, obviously Donald Trump has never believed in the rules, any rules. He's always thought he lived above the rules. You know, you're not supposed to assault women. No, no, grab them by the, you know what. You're not supposed to steal from people, essentially. You know, he's got over 2,000 people have sued him for refusing to pay them for work that they actually did. You know, you're not supposed to hire people who are undocumented immigrants. He hired a bunch of Polish guys, illegal people from Poland, to work on Trump Tower and then refused to pay them. He screwed them. You know, and there's just like this long list of people like this. And so, of course, if he thinks that there's a chance that because, you know, arguably our best player, the guy that Trump doesn't want to be a U.S. citizen, that arguably our best player has been, you know, knocked out of the game for crushing a guy's ankle when you're not supposed to do that kind of thing. You know, he got red carded. Of course he's going to call his old buddy, you know, the head of FIFA, and say, you know, hey, that FIFA Peace Prize was a nice thing, and that, you know, but and you know, we're working things through. But can't you cut us some slack? Find me another 11,470 votes. I mean, this is a guy who has been cheating his entire life. He cheated his way through school. There's reports that other people were showing up for him in class and writing his papers. He refuses to release his grades from college and high school. He wouldn't even release his tax returns. And when this one guy who was a contractor to the IRS actually released 2 years of Trump's tax returns, we discovered that for decades he'd paid a maximum of $750 a year in income taxes. A guy who was supposed to be a billionaire. And now Todd Blanche says, well, we can't even audit the Trump family anymore. Uday, Kusei, Trump himself, Ivanka, Jared, the whole bunch of them, they're immune. They can cheat on their taxes all they want. And that's like the way he wants it. The guy is a cheater. He's been a cheater his whole life. And the thing that I think is so sad about this, so tragic, genuinely tragic about it, is that young men in America, and I say men mostly because they're the sports fans. I realize there are some women who are, but these young men who are looking for a role model, are the message that they're getting is that if you're rich enough and powerful enough, you can cheat. And that's the way to do it. That's what the president does. I mean, the president is the example for the country, right? The father figure for the country. This is just grotesque. All right, what's on your mind? I'll pick up your calls after the break.
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0: 27 minutes past the hour. Helping you win the water cooler wars. I'll be right back with you.

takes the Justice Department. Trump wants your cash in an uninsured bank. McConnell's office goes silent, and a Trump phone call reshapes the World Cup itself. Good morning. This is the Commonwealth Report, news for the public, not the powerful. You can follow us at commonwealthreport.news. Who is running the Justice Department now? Big Oil? Robert Levy, an executive counsel who spent 17 years inside ExxonMobil, is walking straight into Trump's Justice Department. His first day is the 13th of July. He'll be senior counsel to the division that used to be called the Environmental and Natural Resources Division. Trump's team just renamed it the Energy and Natural Resources Division. Read that again. The office that's supposed to police polluters now answers to a man who spent his career defending one of the biggest polluters on Earth. A watchdog group says the big oil takeover is now complete, warning the department will, quote, work on behalf of the polluters to advance the poisoning of people and the planet. That's the fox not just guarding the hen house, but drawing up the blueprints. Clean air, clean water, a livable climate, all of it now sits in Exxon's lap. Does Trump want a bank where your money has no rescue? Trump's own financial disclosure just showed his companies pulled in almost $800 million from World Liberty Financial last year, his family's crypto operation. Now that same operation wants something extraordinary, a federal bank charter. They're asking regulators to bless a new outfit called World Liberty Trust Company, built around the digital coin USD1. Here's the catch. The filing admits the bank won't carry deposit insurance. So if it collapses, people holding those coins are on their own. No backstop, no recourse. And the man deciding whether to approve it, the comptroller of the currency, was appointed by Trump himself. He also signed off on the soft rule book that would police it. A firm tied to the United Arab Emirates reportedly owns nearly half of it. The public can still weigh in through July 24th. After that, the door may close. Plattner's campaign cracks. In Maine, the Democratic Senate nominee Graham Plattner is hitting pause. A Politico report detailed an allegation from a woman named Jenny Rassiot, who says Plattner entered her home uninvited about 5 years ago and forced himself on her while she told him to stop. Plattner denies it and calls the accusation categorically false, but the ground gave way fast. Congressman Ro Khanna, one of his fiercest defenders, yanked his endorsement, saying, quote, sexual assault or violence against women is a red line. Senator Ruben Gallego pulled his, too. So did Elizabeth Warren, the state party, and the Senate campaign arm. Plattner says he's reflecting on the best path forward. He's got until the 13th of July to withdraw so Democrats can name a replacement. There are rumors the GOP has more damning info on Plattner that they were ready to drop after the Monday deadline. Is Mitch McConnell's office hiding the truth? Is he brain dead? Mitch McConnell, 84 years old, has been in a hospital since the 14th of June when emergency crews responded to an unconscious person at his home and started CPR for cardiac arrest. 3 weeks later, his office still won't say whether he's conscious or whether he's on life support. They keep repeating the same statement that he's recovering and working with staff. Nobody has seen him. Now, a far-right Trump ally, Laura Loomer, claims a source told her McConnell is, quote, officially brain dead. He's not coming back. That's unverified, and it came from an influencer, not a doctor, but the silence is its own story. Daily Kos writers wonder aloud whether McConnell's people are keeping the seat frozen to block a rival Republican from running in Kentucky. McConnell has already said he won't seek re-election. Why is Trump making it easier to arm up? The Trump administration is tearing up more than three dozen gun rules and calling it freedom. The New York Times reported the rollback this weekend. ATF already scrapped their zero tolerance policy that let regulators pull the licenses of dealers who broke the law. Now a dealer basically has to admit they knew they were breaking the law. Rules that kept guns from people with a history of mental illness weakened. Veterans deemed unable to manage their own finances can now stock up. The gun show background check loophole is coming back. You may even be able to mail firearms. Why now? Well, gun sales dipped and the industry wants more customers. Even Gun Owners of America whined, saying, gun owners would expect better from our Republican Justice Department. More guns, fewer checks, and the body count is somebody else's problem. Did one phone call bend the World Cup and create bad luck? Here's how power really works. American striker Falerian Balogun
got a red card in the U.S. win over Bosnia, which meant an automatic one-game ban. Trump didn't like it. He picked up the phone and called FIFA President Gianni Infantino, a man he'd handed a so-called FIFA Peace Prize back in December. Hours later, the ban vanished, swapped for a year of probation. UEFA said FIFA had, quote, crossed a red line. Belgium was furious and tried to appeal. FIFA tossed the appeal out, saying Belgium had no standing. Belgium warned it's leaving all options open. It's the first time since 1962 that a World Cup red card didn't cost a player a game. And the punchline? Belgium played anyway, and the United States lost to Belgium 4-1. Out of the tournament. Is Trump bad luck? And that's the way it is. Today, Tuesday, July 7th, 2026. I'm Tom Hartman.

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You were promised something, you know, work hard, play by the rules, and you don't own a home, raise a family, retire with dignity. That was the deal, the American dream. So what happened to it? Well, here's the truth nobody told you. It didn't die, it was killed. And we know who did it, when they did it, and how they got away with it for almost 150 years. It starts with a lie buried in a court case in 1886. It runs straight through Reagan, and it's still robbing you blind right now. This wasn't bad luck. It was a crime, the greatest political crime ever told. Who killed the American dream? The greatest political crime ever told. The new book by me, Tom Hartman. It's time you knew who did it. Who killed the American dream by Tom Hartman.

0: Welcome back. 36 minutes past the hour. Picking up your calls here. Steve in Phoenix, Arizona. Hey, Steve, what's on your mind?
1: Hey there, Tom. I just wanted to welcome you back from your vacation and stuff. I'd like to say a few words about the current topic, but are you at liberty to speak at all about what you did on your vacation? And did you have some fun, I hope?
0: Yeah, we had a great time. We spent some time with some old friends of ours and did a little bit of traveling. And in fact, on a flight home, one of the flight attendants came up to Louise and said, "I love your music." So that kind of made the whole trip. Anyway, yeah, we had a good time.
1: Well, that's really sweet. That was nice of there. That's great, all that. What I'd like to talk about a little bit is, you know, I believe Trump, Donnie's over in Europe right now.
0: Yeah, he's in Turkey for
1: NATO. We're talking about pulling our troops out of Europe. And, oh, my God, he got his marching orders from Vlad earlier in the week, it looks like, on his weekly phone call. If we do this, I'm sure Putin will be more than happy to, you know, invade the three Baltic states, Poland, and all that stuff, too.
0: Yep.
1: And while he's doing this, we're, you know, Graham Plattner, what went on there, I don't know what went down, you know. I'm just really sad that our pack of wolves, led by Gillibrand and Schumer, and I saw on the news last night on MSNBC, I think Ken Martin, who has vanished, all of a sudden appeared, and he had a statement that he should drop out, meaning Graham Plattner.
0: Well, I don't think this is Al Franken. You know, I mean, Gillibrand went after Al Franken just totally inappropriately. She destroyed him, and it's because she wanted to be president, I think. You know, it's just my opinion. But it appears that he was blackout drunk and behaving in a way that no man should behave. And I think, you know, as a Democrat, that disqualifies him. I don't think he's going to see
1: you know, our
0: this.
1: Party does have rules and things like that.
0: Yeah.
1: I will say, with our country at such a perilous turning point, and with the Senate that could possibly be remaining in power, is remaining in power with his election possibly, I just my opinion, I would I'd be a good Republican because I'd vote for him no matter what because our country's at stake.
0: I get that, Steve. And if he stayed on the ballot, I may too. But I think if he stays on the ballot now, it virtually guarantees that Susan Collins gets reelected because he's probably lost at least a third of the Democrats who might, you know, hold their nose and vote for him.
1: And I get it. And I hope, I think you mentioned Troy Jackson. I hope he can come forward and be, you know, the current
0: or better edition. A similar genuine progressive. And Plattner's kind of saying that now. He's saying, okay, I will negotiate, or at least this is what, you know, we're hearing through the back channels, that I will negotiate a withdrawal if you will, you being the Democratic establishment in Maine, which Janet Mills essentially controls as the governor, if you will nominate somebody who shares my values, who's a genuine progressive. And we'll see what happens.
1: I like it. I like it. Thanks so much, Tom.
0: Yeah, good talking to you, Steve. Thanks for the call. Appreciate it. And good to hear from you there in Phoenix, Arizona. Sandra in Omaha, Nebraska. Hey, Sandra, what's on your mind today?
2: Well, in the FIFA games, my first thought when I heard about all of that was, how much is the bribe? And when Belgium won, and then the crew or the team danced their special little dance on the field.
0: Yeah, they did the Donald Trump dance.
2: Was the bribe paid?
0: Say that again? I missed your last...
2: What was the bribe paid?
0: Oh.
2: Because, you know, you can't do that dance unless you are special.
0: I suspect it wasn't so much a bribe as that the guy who runs FIFA is as much of a sociopath as Trump, you know, as much of a believer that the rules are for the little people.
2: But money rules all, you know.
0: Yeah, well,
2: you don't do anything without money.
0: Yeah, but that FIFA Peace Prize that he gave Trump, that was not cheap. I mean, you know, that there's a lot of gold in that thing. It's a sad deal. It's a sad commentary on the state of America and the world. And I think the good thing about it, Sandra, and the thing that I find encouraging is how outraged the rest of the world is.
2: And,
0: you know, So
2: then topping that all off with the minute McConnell seems to be having problems, his wife suddenly goes to China. I'm wondering if she's afraid she's going to get kicked out or.
0: Well, she is. I don't know if she's born in Taiwan or if she was born here, but she's from a Taiwanese family. Her family is a billionaire family that owns a major shipping firm that does a lot of business with China. So we're talking about Elaine Chao. She was, who's Mitch McConnell's wife, and she was the transportation secretary in the first Trump term. And I don't understand. I could see her showing up in Taiwan because her family, you know, has this huge Taiwanese business. But showing up in Beijing when her husband's in the hospital, something's up. I don't know what it is. Something weird is up.
2: That was my little spidey senses going off.
0: Exactly. Sandra, thank you for the call. It's nice to hear from you.
2: Hope
0: you have a wonderful summer. Thank you. Tom in Media, Pennsylvania. Hey, Tom, what's on your mind today?
3: Yeah, I was kind of a sexist.
0: Tom, you faded out completely. If you're using Bluetooth or something, get rid of it and just use your phone because I can't hear you.
3: Okay, 1 second. How about that?
0: Now I can hear you. Go for it.
3: Okay. Okay. Sorry about that, Tom.
0: That's okay.
3: As a centrist or moderate, middle class guy, I see this whole thing with Plattner is something that is actually something to me that is kind of going to be like a soap opera. I think that you said that he crossed the red line with the rape. I think what he did really cross with the Democrats, he crossed, like Joe Biden did, the Rubicon of unelectability, and that was the cardinal sin. This is why they're turning on him. And I'm going to look at this, with the popcorn and the beer to see what's going to happen because he's got nothing to lose by running. Joe Biden had his legacy. He wanted the party to win. He should retire as an elder statesman.
0: Yeah.
3: What does Plattner have to lose by running? He has a terrible legacy.
0: If he knows at this point, Tom, now he knows that if he continues to run, A, he's going to lose the seat to Susan Collins, and B, all of his friends and neighbors are going to hate him for the rest of his life. As it is right now, if he pulls out, he just has to deal with the embarrassment.
3: And it's huge embarrassment. And
0: but that's not as bad as.
3: And I do have a question. I do have a question for you, Tom. Like the others, and I'm going to clarify the other. If he does decide to continue running, and if he does not reconcile, and if these charges do continue, would you vote for him or support him?
0: Probably not. I certainly wouldn't support
3: him. Probably not.
0: The question whether I would vote for him.
3: I would think certainly it should be an absolute no if the whole thing of a Democrat
0: would probably
3: do not support racists. I would
0: simply
3: say
0: not
3: no.
0: vote in that election. But
3: I'm saying, do you support him? Do you support?
0: No, I do not support Graham Plattner any longer. And Bernie Sanders, came out an hour ago and said that he's no longer supporting Graham Plattner either. So Tom, don't try to twist around what I'm saying and get cute with the language here. This is a disaster for the Democratic Party. It's a disaster for him as well. It's just a sad day all around. Tom, I get it, Tom. You voted for Donald Trump and you think you can get the best of me. And good luck. But I appreciate the call. 45 minutes past the hour. I'll be back with more of your calls in just a minute. Stay tuned.
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0: Speaking the truth, the multinational corporations would really rather you didn't know all about. I will be right back with you.

0: welcome back. Augusta in Cape Vincent, New York. Hey, Augusta, what's up?
1: Well, you've stolen all my thunder, but that's good because I'm a soccer fan, and I, too, was absolutely appalled that the President of the United States, Mr. Turnip, could actually convince somebody to change the rules of a game that's been around longer than he has. And I can also remember that the leader of FIFA, they've been trying to get him off of his seat. He's not liked. And that's just in the international community.
0: Yeah, well, what I read was when the games were in Russia, he was sucking up to Putin the way he's sucking up to Trump now.
1: Exactly. Well, in 1986, I was in Italy in my father's hometown in Sonino, where the winner, when Italy won the cup that year, the guy who scored the winning goal was from my father's hometown. And let me tell you, we marched that town till 6 o'clock in the morning.
0: I can imagine.
1: And the mayor stood in the square and he said, "We have finally defeated the German Panzers," because that year they defeated Germany for the cup.
0: Right.
1: And I was kind of sad that they didn't make it this year.
0: Yeah.
1: But that's all right. They'll make it another year. But I just find it... when are people going to realize this man is nothing more than a narcissistic megalomaniac who's giving billions of dollars to himself and his family, and the rest of us are struggling?
0: Yeah, he's toxic and he's a thief. And I'm wondering if the reason that the American team lost to Belgium was because this scandal so demoralized them that they had a hard time really getting their best game on.
1: It may very well be, because they didn't look as good last night as they did in the other games that they played.
0: Yeah.
1: But
0: I would feel embarrassed or horrified or whatever, so, yeah.
1: Well, I certainly wouldn't be happy that the thieving president did this for me. That's ridiculous. What about the other four teams who also had red cards? There's red cards. This has happened four times in this World Cup.
0: Yeah. Yeah,
1: and they
0: had their one day suspensions, you know, every single one of them.
1: Yeah. They accepted it. That's right.
0: Well, that's how you play a sport. I mean, that's the whole point of, you know, the old phrase being a good sport, right? I mean, the whole idea of sports is we follow the damn rules. It's otherwise it's not fun. Otherwise, it's not just fair. It's not just not fair. It's not fun. You know, except in Donald Trump's world, in this warped little world that you see among some of these rich people out there. And this is kind of the I don't know if you've heard of the Beamer syndrome, but they've done studies and they find that the more expensive the car, the more likely the driver is to break traffic laws. And no, seriously, it's serious science on this. You can Google it. And I think that's what we're seeing. You're seeing an entitled rich boy who never had to do or account for anything or take responsibility for anything in his whole entire life, was always able to walk away from responsibility. His daddy got him out of Vietnam with bone spurs. I mean, just he's never played by the rules, and he doesn't think he has to. He doesn't think America has to. He doesn't. And the guy who's running FIFA revealed that he's as characterless as is Trump, and it's a sad, sad thing.
1: They've been trying to get rid of that leader of FIFA for several years now, and I mean, I'm aware of this because my family.
0: Yeah.
1: Well, I think that might do it. Oh, incidentally,
0: I'm sorry, Augusta, I got to run. We're all done with live reads. Hey, thanks so much for sharing our program and for reaching out to our stations and sponsors and letting them know that you're listening. It really means a lot to us. Hey, welcome back. 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So if you ever can't find the show or are going and looking for it, it's all over the place. Tom.tv is the place to start, though. Anyhow, what's on your mind today? Clifton in Seattle. Hey, Clifton, what's up?
2: Hi, yes. I'd just like to talk about the rising learning difficulties that Gen Alpha has been experiencing.
0: Gen Alpha, that being the people who are younger than the Zoomers?
2: Yeah, exactly. Yeah. Okay. Apparently, I've seen a lot of things on YouTube which relates to Gen Alpha, who have been exposed to mostly just the iPad, have no attention span, and they cannot do critical thinking.
0: Yeah.
2: And so
0: I've read those alarming studies, yeah.
2: Yeah, as a person who struggled with school with executive functioning because I'm autistic, but I had to learn things. It's just really frightening. Mm-hmm.
0: So, any thoughts on solutions, Clifton?
2: Well, I think we just have to set them down and just have to gradually decrease the amount of screen time that they have.
0: And keep them away from social media and have some rules around the use of AI, because now we're seeing some really alarming studies that people who just routinely do things like writing for a living, if they start using AI, their writing skills actually start disintegrating really rapidly, which is kind of astonishing to me. I mean, I've been writing since I was a kid, So I'm with you, Clifton. Thank you. That was excellent call.
2: Right.
0: Great points. Thank you, John in Elk Grove Village, Illinois. Hey, John, what's on your mind today?
3: Oh, hi, Tom. Can you hear me? Because I got a Bluetooth in.
0: Oh yeah, just fine. Yeah.
3: Okay.
0: You got
3: so
0: a good.
3: You were saying you were saying earlier that the reason why people are buying so many guns and bullets are on the right, and I would have to disagree with that because I shoot regularly. I go to the range and I shoot from now and then, you know, once every 2 weeks or so.
0: Yeah.
3: And I was there once and I bought a container that holds bullets, you know, for future use. And it holds maybe 2,000 to 3,000 bullets. Mm. When I bought the thing, the owner says to me, a black man, that you better fill that damn thing up. And I'm like, what is he talking about? Well, the only thing that he could have been talking about is he's not a Trumper, and he doesn't like the way things are going just the way I don't. So I just wanted to say that.
0: Well, there are liberals who have my brother is one of them, you know, who have multiple guns and love to shoot them. And frankly, I mean, I it's been a while since I've published it, but one of my favorite pictures of my wife, Louise, is taken at my brother's little backyard gun range out in the middle of the woods in Michigan. You know, firing his 44, his 44 caliber or his 40 caliber semi-automatic pistol. You know,
3: sounds like fun.
0: Yeah, with a pair of earmuffs on. She looks pretty good. I enjoy it. I mean, when I go back to Michigan, my brother and I do shooting competition. I don't think there's anything wrong with that, and I don't think there's anything wrong with liberals owning guns as long as they do it responsibly and they keep them away from the kids.
3: Responsibly, right? Exactly. Well, that's all I had, Tom. Thank
0: okay.
3: you very
0: well,
3: much.
0: That was a good one, John. Thank you very much for the call. Great to hear from you. Cheryl in Boone, North Carolina. Hey, Cheryl, what's on your mind today?
4: Well, good morning. I took advantage of the morning to call my boot-looking DJT representative, Virginia Fox.
0: Oh, my.
4: Now, as a 40-year educator, I was ready to ask her some questions, but I'd done my research to find out that she had been raised on poverty and public assistance. She took public assistance to go to App State. She took public assistance to go to University of North Carolina, where she got her advanced degrees. So as I was asking the staffer, how could she not support these things anymore? He hung up on me.
0: It's called, you know, it's called pulling the ladder up is the phrase, by the way.
4: So the point would be, I was in mid-sentence, and the representative of my representative hung up on me. Wow. Is that in any way denial of my First Amendment right? Now, it's not like they turned away from me in a hall and I yelled at them down the corridor or something. You know, I understand that. I was cut off from giving my chance for my representative to hear me.
0: Yeah.
4: There's
0: nothing illegal about that. You could question the morality of it. I would question the political stupidity of it or assert the political stupidity of it, because I would think that would simply motivate you to do everything you can to support, Virginia Fox's next opponent.
4: Well, Chuck Hubbard, Chuck Hubbard is running against Virginia Fox, and we are very active. Even the senior citizens were very active. My wife did her phone calling this morning. We're sign waving. So we do our thing, but the independent counsel, I just called them on a whim, asked me to actually file so it's a part of the public record. And if it's a part of the public record, I think then it can be published. Am I correct?
0: Yeah, but, you know, hanging up on a caller to a member of Congress is not a scandal. It happens all the time because a lot of people who call members of Congress are abusive.
4: They hung up on me.
0: I know. That's what I'm saying.
4: Oh, I'm sorry.
0: That's what I meant. I might have misspoken. But, you know, I know some of these people, and I've been in these offices, and I've listened to some of these phone calls, in fact.
4: Right.
0: And there's a startling number of abusive calls that they get.
4: So,
0: you know, they're just going to, you know, if you try to go after her or him or whatever, you know, for hanging up on you, they're just going to say, she was, you know, cranky or she was abusive or I didn't like her tone or she calls too frequently. Nothing will be done about it. The thing, rechannel that energy into supporting, her challenger.
4: How about a letter to the editor? Supporting the guy that I know will give me his
0: beer. Context for the letter wouldn't be that you got hung up on. That would be kind of the punchline at the end. But the context for the letter would be where you started in this conversation, Cheryl, that Virginia Fox took all this public assistance. By the way, just like J.D. Vance did, he lived on food stamps, him and his sister.
4: Yes.
0: And now they want to pull the ladder up. You know, now that they're up at the top, they're pulling up the ladder, and they're saying, nope, nobody else can get that. And that's just morally wrong. That would make a great letter to the editor. Cheryl, I got to run. I'm sorry, I'm out of time. Thank you for the call.
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6: While the production of my lowdown commentaries is high tech, I confess that I'm antiquated. I still write each piece in longhand, applying my ballpoint to paper. This has caused bewildered glances from some who see me scribbling away in local coffee shops and bars. Recently, one fellow sidled up and whispered, "Watch out! If they see you doing this, they'll haul you off to the Smithsonian." But we handwriters might not be as obsolete as the key tappers assume. A fast-spreading grassroots movement is calling for schools to re-emphasize the value of writing and printing by hand instead of being wholly dependent on machines. Already, 24 states, as varied as Mississippi and California, now require public schools to teach cursive writing in 3rd through 5th grades. This squares with new understanding of how brains absorb information. While keyboards are faster, the slower, more tactile act of handwriting creates longer-lasting comprehension of letters and better retention of the thoughts they convey. Neuroscientists find that rote keystrokes on a computer require little mental engagement, while physically drawing out words and ideas takes coordination of multiple areas of the brain to focus memory, eyes, and fingers on creating a written product. Just writing this piece conjured up a fond remembrance of my early childhood, sitting on the floor of our home learning to draw the ABCs, both print and cursive, on those line practice pads. It was both an artistic exercise and the development of a foundational tool for a life of learning. This is Jim Hightower saying, yes, computer literacy is an indispensable element of today's childhood curriculum, but so is the richer development of human thinking through putting pen to paper. So let's do both.
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0: Trump wants your cash in an uninsured bank. McConnell's office goes silent and a Trump phone call reshapes the World Cup itself. Good morning. This is the Commonwealth Report, news for the public, not the powerful. You can follow us at commonwealthreport.news. Who is running the Justice Department now? Big Oil? Robert Levy, an executive counsel who spent 17 years inside ExxonMobil, is walking straight into Trump's Justice Department. His first day is the 13th of July. He'll be senior counsel to the division that used to be called the Environmental and Natural Resources Division. Trump's team just renamed it the Energy and Natural Resources Division. Read that again. The office that's supposed to police polluters now answers to a man who spent his career defending one of the biggest polluters on Earth. A watchdog group says the big oil takeover is now complete, warning the department will, quote, work on behalf of the polluters to advance the poisoning of people and the planet. That's the fox not just guarding the hen house, but drawing up the blueprints. Clean air, clean water, a livable climate, all of it now sits in Exxon's lap. Does Trump want a bank where your money has no rescue? Trump's own financial disclosure just showed his companies pulled in almost $800 million from World Liberty Financial last year, his family's crypto operation. Now that same operation wants something extraordinary, a federal bank charter. They're asking regulators to bless a new outfit called World Liberty Trust Company, built around the digital coin USD1. Here's the catch. The filing admits the bank won't carry deposit insurance. So if it collapses, people holding those coins are on their own. No backstop, no recourse. And the man deciding whether to approve it, the comptroller of the currency, was appointed by Trump himself. He also signed off on the soft rule book that would police it. A firm tied to the United Arab Emirates reportedly owns nearly half of it. The public can still weigh in through July 24th. After that, the door may close. Plattner's campaign cracks. In Maine, the Democratic Senate nominee Graham Plattner is hitting pause. A Politico report detailed an allegation from a woman named Jenny Rassiot, who says Plattner entered her home uninvited about 5 years ago and forced himself on her while she told him to stop. Plattner denies it and calls the accusation categorically false, but the ground gave way fast. Congressman Ro Khanna, one of his fiercest defenders, yanked his endorsement, saying, quote, sexual assault or violence against women is a red line. Senator Ruben Gallego pulled his, too. So did Elizabeth Warren, the state party, and the Senate campaign arm. Plattner says he's reflecting on the best path forward. He's got until the 13th of July to withdraw so Democrats can name a replacement. There are rumors the GOP has more damning info on Plattner, that they were ready to drop after the Monday deadline. Is Mitch McConnell's office hiding the truth? Is he brain dead? Mitch McConnell, 84 years old, has been in a hospital since the 14th of June when emergency crews responded to an unconscious person at his home and started CPR for cardiac arrest. 3 weeks later, his office still won't say whether he's conscious or whether he's on life support. They keep repeating the same statement, that he's recovering and working.

already scrapped their zero tolerance policy to let regulators pull the licenses of dealers who broke the law. Now a dealer basically has to admit they knew they were breaking the law. Rules that kept guns from people with a history of mental illness weakened. Veterans deemed unable to manage their own finances can now stock up. The gun show background check loophole is coming back. You may even be able to mail firearms. Why now? Well, gun sales dipped and the industry wants more customers. Even Gun Owners of America whined, saying, "Gun owners would expect better from our Republican Justice Department. More guns, fewer checks, and the body count is somebody else's problem." Did one phone call bend the World Cup and create bad luck? Here's how power really works. American striker Phelan Balogun got a red card in the U.S. win over Bosnia, which meant an automatic one-game ban. Trump didn't like it. He picked up the phone and called FIFA President Gianni Infantino, a man he'd handed a so-called FIFA Peace Prize back in December. Hours later, the ban vanished, swapped for a year of probation. UEFA said FIFA had, quote, crossed a red line. Belgium was furious and tried to appeal. FIFA tossed the appeal out, saying Belgium had no standing. Belgium warned it's leaving all options open. It's the first time since 1962 that a World Cup red card didn't cost a player a game. And the punchline? Belgium played anyway, and the United States lost to Belgium 4-1. Out of the tournament. Is Trump bad luck? And that's the way it is. Today, Tuesday, July 7th, 2026. I'm Tom Hartman.

0: This is the Tom Hartman Program.
1: Welcome to the third hour of our program. Now, this is a wild story. As probably, you know, everybody knows, America, much like the rest of the world, is experiencing wild weather. You know, heat domes and heat strokes and heat droughts and forest fires. I mean, we had a caller earlier from Colorado who was talking about something like, you know, 18 forest fires burning in Colorado right now, or whatever the number was. We talked yesterday about how the ocean currents are changing, and these two warm masses of water in the Pacific have merged into one giant one that seems to be altering weather all around the central part of the planet, you know. And it's all attributable, obviously, to fossil fuels. For probably 100 years, arguably, I mean, the first theory of carbon dioxide trapping heat in the Earth was in the late 1800s. Forgive me, I forget the scientist's name, but and it was controversial, but it was also not that controversial. And by the 1950s and 60s, we knew for a fact that we were not only increasing CO2 levels in the atmosphere, but that that would have eventually, it hadn't really shown up yet, it was just starting to show up in the 50s and 60s, that that would eventually have a major impact on global warming, which would alter the weather of the planet, which would be extremely destructive to, you know, all life on Earth, but in particularly, you know, being a little self-centered as human beings, to human life. And, you know, it would cause things like climate refugees, which we saw on our southern border a few years ago when Guatemala was experiencing this massive drought, and all these small Guatemalan farms were just turning into sand, and the farmers were fleeing to the United States, you know, looking for a job as a carpenter or something, because they couldn't live any longer. And that's just the microcosm. I mean, you know, it's happening in a much bigger way in the, you know, the northern Africa and the area around Bangladesh and India. I mean, parts of the world are just becoming virtually uninhabitable. And you would think, knowing that this is all being caused by burning fossil fuels, that the countries of the world, including the United States, would want to reduce the fossil fuels consumption, you know, being burned. And in fact, pretty much

0: Every country in the world is trying to do that. China has, in the last year, produced and is consuming more solar and wind energy than every other country on Earth combined. I mean, it's just, it's exploding in China. They are very committed to this. Yes, I get it. They are still, you know, running these coal-fired power plants, and in fact, they're still building some. But they are leading the world in renewables. Norway now says you can't even buy an internal combustion engine car after January of next year, starting in 2027. Many of your European countries are making it harder and harder to buy or to operate ICE cars, you know, internal combustion engine cars. And 20% of all new car sales in Europe generally, and that's all the way from the poorer parts of southern Europe, you know, southern Italy and whatnot, and the European countries that are not wealthy, where people don't buy new cars every 2 or 3 years, you know, they might buy a new car every 15 years. 20% of all the new cars sold in Europe right now are electric. Now, it's only 6% in the United States, but, you know, we'll get there. I mean, it's slowly but surely. But now it gets really wild. The Trump administration, you've got this thing in the Justice Department. You know, the Department of Justice enforces the laws, right? They're the prosecutors. They look for people who are breaking the law. And when people are breaking the law, they prosecute them. And there was this division in the Department of Natural Resources, in the DOJ, the Department of Justice, that was called the Energy and Natural Resources Division. Energy and Natural Resources. I'm sorry. It was called the Environment and Natural Resources Division. And so Trump renamed it instead of Environment and Natural Resources, because what they were doing is they were looking for people who were criminally hurting our environment and our natural resources, polluting our air, polluting our water, you know, poisoning people, you know, polluting our skies. He renamed it the Energy and Natural Resources Division. Well, that's pretty bad. But now this new guy that they want to put in, you know, they want to move him over there, is his name is Robert Levy. He's worked at Exxon for 17 years. And this, according to Jake Johnson over on commondreams.org, I'll just quote it. Levy will reportedly serve as senior counsel to the DOJ's Energy and Natural Resources Division, which the Trump Justice Department renamed last month from the Environment and Natural Resources Division. Robert Weissman, who's been on this program a number of times, he's the co-president of Public Citizen, said in a statement Monday, quote, "The new so-called Energy and Natural Resources Division at the DOJ explicitly aims to abuse emergency powers to drive oil and gas production, override state environmental enforcement, and generally serve at the beck and call of big oil." Nothing, he says, could make that more clear than the naming of Robert Levy, ExxonMobil's former executive counsel, a position that had him leading the company's legal strategy on advocacy and civil justice, to run the division. The Justice Department, that should be fighting to protect clean air and water and avert catastrophic climate change, will now work on behalf of polluters to advance the poisoning of people and the planet. End of quote from Robert Weissman, the co-president of Public Citizen. Now this, you know, the oil, gas, and coal industry gave hundreds of millions of dollars to Donald Trump, and God only knows how much dark money flowed to Trump and to Republicans in the last election, and no doubt are getting ready to do it in this next election, you know, the one coming up in 4.5 months, too. Owen Baskai, of the Brennan Center for Justice, pointed out that Trump's signature legislative package, that's the big, beautiful bill, right, gives oil and gas firms $18 billion in tax incentives while rolling back incentives for clean energy alternatives. How can these people look at themselves in the mirror in the morning? I don't get it. I mean, people are literally dying in America. I mean, it's worse in many other parts of the world. But in America, I mean, look at the people who died in Hawaii. Look at the people who died in California. People who are dying right. Three firefighters just died in Colorado fighting these fires that you can pretty much directly trace back to global climate change, which you can trace back to these fossil fuels, to these products. $18 billion Trump gave them. Baskai wrote, quote, in just his first 100 days in office, Trump took at least 145 actions to undo environmental rules. Before Trump even re-entered the White House, the industry was reportedly pre-drafting executive orders for him to sign. Perhaps the biggest gift to Big Oil was the Environmental Protection Agency's decision earlier this year to repeal the endangerment finding underpinning climate regulations. That was the finding that said that the EPA could enforce rules against emissions of carbon dioxide. Now, carbon dioxide isn't directly poisonous to humans. We all inhale it all the time. In fact, we exhale more of it than we inhale. Right? That's the whole point. Oxygen in, CO2 out. And so previously, the EPA had said, well, you know, yeah, it's a global warming problem, but it's not a, you know, it's not a human pollutant thing. But then they had this endangerment finding where they said basically increasing CO2 in the atmosphere alters weather, and that altered weather is endangering the lives of human beings in the United States, which is, I think, a reasonable argument. Well, they just rolled that back. The EPA, yeah, we're not going to do that anymore. So, again, Robert Weissman, a public citizen, he says, the Justice Department that should be fighting to protect clean air and water and avert catastrophic climate change will now work on behalf of polluters to advance the poisoning of the people and the planet. And that, in my mind, is part tragedy, part crime. It's just so unfortunate. And I don't know anything about this one guy, you know, this lawyer that's going to become the chief lawyer for the DOJ's Energy and Natural Resources Division. He might be a great guy. Who knows? We'll see. Let him prove himself. But the whole situation stinks. Don't you think?
1: This is the Tom Hartman Program.
0: 16 minutes past the hour. I'll pick up your calls on the other side of the break.

0: And welcome back. Picking up your calls here, Thomas in Pinetta, Florida. Hey, Thomas, what's on your mind today?
1: Hey, glad to have you back.
0: Thank you.
1: I hope you had a good vacation.
0: We did. We had a great time.
1: Right, right. Well, I wanted to give a little infusion of hope into this situation, this drama that we're going through in life. And it's something that's helped me a lot is I've been fortunate to hook up with some really good spiritual books to read.
0: Mm-hmm.
1: And I was going to recommend a particular series of books to everyone who's listening who is spiritual or wants to be spiritual. And look up Neil Donald Walsh, Conversations with God. And don't let the word God, you know, it's not a religious book, it's spiritual.
0: Mm-hmm.
1: But one of the truths in the book is that the outcome is assured. And I know with everything going on, climate change, political problems, and all the things that we're dealing with now, in the book, it's like God told Neil, he said, you know, it's fourth down and long, and you're on your own 20-yard line, and it's time for the Hail Mary.
2: Yeah.
1: So I feel that way a lot of times.
0: Yeah.
1: Especially when I see all this bad news and stuff. But what I do to compensate is I meditate. And mm-hmm. the way I meditate is I put in real good music. It could be any kind of music, soft music you might like. It could be rock or it could be whatever.
0: Mm-hmm.
1: And that's how I meditate. I meditate to the music. And I allow myself to get out of my environment and transcend into a different state of consciousness. And that helps me deal with the world and the things of the world. So I would strongly urge everyone who's listening, take time to meditate in whatever way you want to do it. And that'll help you cope with these difficult times that we're living in.
0: I agree with you. And I just wanted to add, I've known Neil Donald Walsh for many, many years. And I've read his Conversations with God books. And Neil wrote on the front cover of my book, The Last Hours of Ancient Sunlight, he said, one of the most important books you will ever read in your life. He said some really nice things about another book I wrote also, which I'm looking for right here. This is I'm not finding it anyway. But he wrote a great thing for my book on it's called The Prophet's Way as well. So Neil and I have promoted each other's books over the years. I think his Conversations with God books are a great introduction to basically what used to be called New Thought, spirituality, or,
1: yeah.
0: You know, back in the 30s and
1: yeah.
0: 40s.
1: But you know what, Tom? It's not necessarily something new. It's something that's been around forever. It's
0: yep.
1: just that people didn't have access to it,
0: yep.
1: you know?
0: Yep,
1: but
0: I agree.
1: It's an ancient story, and it's an ancient message.
0: Yeah,
1: you know?
0: Yeah. Neil's a good guy.
1: I
0: mean, whether he was actually talking to
1: yeah.
0: God or just his own unconscious mind is an argument that's worth having.
1: It doesn't matter whether you believe it was God or himself.
0: That's exactly
1: that's
0: right. There's a lot of wisdom in those books, in Neil's book. And Neil Donald Walsh is a good man. Thomas, thank you for the call. It's great to hear from you. 20 minutes past the hour. I'll be back with more of your calls in just a moment. Stay with us.

0: 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So, what's on your mind today? Randy in Acworth, Georgia. Hey, Randy, what's up?
1: Mr. Hartman, nice speaking with you again. I moved from Acworth, Georgia to Perry, Georgia just recently.
0: I will update your record here. I've been to Perry, Georgia.
1: Okay,
0: it's a beautiful little town.
1: Yeah, the state fair is here. We're just probably a three wood away from that.
0: Mm-hmm.
1: But I'd just like you to comment on your last rant about gasoline the big beautiful bill helping out the gasoline industry. But you may not have thought that out so well, because during the Iran war, where gas prices were going up and up, although never as high as they were in the Obama administration when they were over $5. But you're complaining that it's going to be Armageddon, nobody can afford it. So now, since he's giving all these breaks, gas is going to come down and it's going to be a help to the American people. Now, on the other hand, if everybody starts driving an electric car, on the West Coast, a lot of your revenue is on taxing gas. So if people don't use their car, their gas cars, that revenue is going to go down, and they're going to have to start taxing the renewables.
0: Yeah, you're right on all of that, Randy. You're absolutely right. And you're going to see gas prices going down substantially, in part as a result of the Iran war, in part because it has caused the world to reorganize how it's moving fossil fuels around, number one. And number two, the demand for renewable energy has, at the national level, outside of the United States, has just exploded as a result of the Iran war. It was like a wake-up call for everybody. So, yeah, I think we're going to end up with gas prices below where they were when Trump first came into office. I think you're going to see oil below where it was. I think that's going to drive some of your oil producers in the United States out of business. I think it's going to be a good thing. It's going to be the impact over time is going to be, it's not a good thing that it's cheaper because people will use more of it. But in part, it's because of this transition. And the more people who drive electric vehicles, the more we can electrify, again, the more it frees up fossil fuels for appropriate uses like making pharmaceuticals or arguable uses like making plastics, and less of it being burned and thrown into the atmosphere. So I get it that you're trying to be combative here with me, but I'm going to agree with you, Randy.
1: Mr. Hart,
0: you can call me Tom, Randy.
1: I would have more respect. I don't know you personally, but anyways, I was going to make that same point. I was a liar because I told the call screener that I want to get to the front of the line because I disagree with you. And guess what? We're not disagreeing.
0: Yeah, there you go. Okay. Randy, thank you for the call.
1: Feel free
0: to disagree with me anytime. I appreciate it when people disagree with me, as long as, they don't start screaming
1: civil
0: obscenities. Yeah, as long as it's civil. I'm all in favor of it.
1: Randy, thank you
0: very kindly. Michael in Gainesville, Florida. Hey, Michael, what's on your mind today?
2: Yeah, hi. I'm going to stick in the kind of semi-apocalyptic vibe there, but in a positive note also. I guess we need a word like surreal humor nowadays.
0: Yeah.
2: I don't know. Tom, have you seen the movie Idiocracy or watched The View recently?
0: You know, Louise and I watched Idiocracy 2 weeks ago because so many people were calling and talking about it. And it's a really dumb movie, but holy cow.
2: Right. I was one of those people who called in.
0: Yeah.
2: And if you watched The View, they had a big fight this morning over genocide. And, Zionism is anti-Semitic. I mean, Zionism is anti-Semitic.
0: Well, it depends on who you talk to. There's a lot of Orthodox Jews in Israel who are fiercely opposed to Zionism.
2: I get that's basically what I just said.
0: Yeah.
2: and right now, I hadn't thought of this, but the merging of U.S. and Israel militaries means that Trump can have the IDF just knock off his enemies whenever he wants to, whereas our secret agencies are probably, I'm sure, still saying no, but not just knock off, but just do things that would never be allowed here. And that's pretty terrifying.
0: Yeah, the
2: and
0: IDF does do political assassinations, and that's something that is forbidden by U.S. law here. And by international law, by the way.
2: Access. Well, yeah. But he'd have direct access now once that happens. And now,
0: But this is just proposed legislation, Michael. This is part of the bill to fund the Pentagon, and I'm not sure it's going to survive.
2: Well, I hope it doesn't, and I'm more concerned about the things that we can't see. Like, it occurred to me, every place I go, and the military places, the public-facing TVs on every submarine, every barracks, every ship, and every plane are always on Fox News, and I wonder if there's not some foreign agency involved, if they're not influencing
0: Fox News.
2: Fox News
0: is owned by foreigners.
2: That.
0: Fox News is owned by an Australian family who made their initial money trashing black American GIs during World War II. That was Sir Keith Murdoch's whole shtick. But yeah, I get it. I get what you're saying, Michael. Michael, I got to run, but thank you for the call. 27 minutes past the hour.
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0: It's Talk Media for the rest of us. I'll be right back with more of your calls.

takes the Justice Department. Trump wants your cash in an uninsured bank. McConnell's office goes silent, and a Trump phone call reshapes the World Cup itself. Good morning. This is the Commonwealth Report, news for the public, not the powerful. You can follow us at commonwealthreport.news. Who is running the Justice Department now? Big Oil? Robert Levy, an executive counsel who spent 17 years inside ExxonMobil, is walking straight into Trump's Justice Department. His first day is the 13th of July. He'll be senior counsel to the division that used to be called the Environmental and Natural Resources Division. Trump's team just renamed it the Energy and Natural Resources Division. Read that again. The office that's supposed to police polluters now answers to a man who spent his career defending one of the biggest polluters on Earth. A watchdog group says the big oil takeover is now complete, warning the department will, quote, work on behalf of the polluters to advance the poisoning of people and the planet. That's the fox not just guarding the hen house, but drawing up the blueprints. Clean air, clean water, a livable climate, all of it now sits in Exxon's lap. Does Trump want a bank where your money has no rescue? Trump's own financial disclosure just showed his companies pulled in almost $800 million from World Liberty Financial last year, his family's crypto operation. Now that same operation wants something extraordinary, a federal bank charter. They're asking regulators to bless a new outfit called World Liberty Trust Company, built around the digital coin USD1. Here's the catch. The filing admits the bank won't carry deposit insurance. So if it collapses, people holding those coins are on their own. No backstop, no recourse. And the man deciding whether to approve it, the comptroller of the currency, was appointed by Trump himself. He also signed off on the soft rule book that would police it. A firm tied to the United Arab Emirates reportedly owns nearly half of it. The public can still weigh in through July 24th. After that, the door may close. Plattner's campaign cracks. In Maine, the Democratic Senate nominee Graham Plattner is hitting pause. A Politico report detailed an allegation from a woman named Jenny Rassiot, who says Plattner entered her home uninvited about 5 years ago and forced himself on her while she told him to stop. Plattner denies it and calls the accusation categorically false, but the ground gave way fast. Congressman Ro Khanna, one of his fiercest defenders, yanked his endorsement, saying, quote, sexual assault or violence against women is a red line. Senator Ruben Gallego pulled his, too. So did Elizabeth Warren, the state party, and the Senate campaign arm. Plattner says he's reflecting on the best path forward. He's got until the 13th of July to withdraw so Democrats can name a replacement. There are rumors the GOP has more damning info on Plattner, that they were ready to drop after the Monday deadline. Is Mitch McConnell's office hiding the truth? Is he brain dead? Mitch McConnell, 84 years old, has been in a hospital since the 14th of June when emergency crews responded to an unconscious person at his home and started CPR for cardiac arrest. 3 weeks later, his office still won't say whether he's conscious or whether he's on life support. They keep repeating the same statement that he's recovering and working with staff. Nobody has seen him. Now, a far-right Trump ally, Laura Loomer, claims a source told her McConnell is, quote, officially brain dead. He's not coming back. That's unverified, and it came from an influencer, not a doctor, but the silence is its own story. Daily Kos writers wonder aloud whether McConnell's people are keeping the seat frozen to block a rival Republican from running in Kentucky. McConnell has already said he won't seek re-election. Why is Trump making it easier to arm up? The Trump administration is tearing up more than three dozen gun rules and calling it freedom. The New York Times reported the rollback this weekend. The ATF already scrapped their zero tolerance policy that let regulators pull the licenses of dealers who broke the law. Now a dealer basically has to admit they knew they were breaking the law. Rules that kept guns from people with a history of mental illness weakened. Veterans deemed unable to manage their own finances can now stock up. The gun show background check loophole is coming back. You may even be able to mail firearms. Why now? Well, gun sales dipped and the industry wants more customers. Even Gun Owners of America whined, saying, gun owners would expect better from our Republican Justice Department. More guns, fewer checks, and the body count is somebody else's problem. Did one phone call bend the World Cup and create bad luck? Here's how power really works. American striker Phelan Balogun got a red card in the U.S. win over Bosnia
which meant an automatic one-game ban. Trump didn't like it. He picked up the phone and called FIFA President Gianni Infantino, a man he'd handed a so-called FIFA Peace Prize back in December. Hours later, the ban vanished, swapped for a year of probation. UEFA said FIFA had, quote, crossed a red line. Belgium was furious and tried to appeal. FIFA tossed the appeal out, saying Belgium had no standing. Belgium warned it's leaving all options open. It's the first time since 1962 that a World Cup red card didn't cost a player a game. And the punchline? Belgium played anyway, and the United States lost to Belgium 4-1. Out of the tournament. Is Trump bad luck? And that's the way it is. Today, Tuesday, July 7th, 2026. I'm Tom Hartman.

0: You were promised something. You know, work hard, play by the rules, and you don't own a home, raise a family, retire with dignity. That was the deal, the American dream. So what happened to it? Well, here's the truth nobody told you. It didn't die. It was killed. And we know who did it, when they did it, and how they got away with it for almost 150 years. It starts with a lie buried in a court case in 1886. It runs straight through Reagan, and it's still robbing you blind right now. This wasn't bad luck. It was a crime, the greatest political crime ever told. Who killed the American dream? The greatest political crime ever told. The new book by me, Tom Hartman. It's Time You Knew Who Did It. Who Killed the American Dream by Tom Hartman. And by the way, if you ever have a problem tracking down our show, the easiest places to find, wherever you can find us, are TomHartman.com and Tom.TV, most importantly. So what's on your mind today? Chaz in Lakewood, Washington. Hey, Chaz, what's up?
1: Spasiba, comrade, is another glorious day in Trumpistan, is it not?
0: Indeed. It certainly is, Chaz.
1: Hey, I'd like to think that we're friends, right, Tom?
0: I think so, Chaz. We've talked many times over the years.
1: Can I get a ride to the airport?
0: No.
1: Sorry, I was just hoping to lighten the moment. I came to a realization. You said with the GOP that every accusation is an admission.
0: Well, that's kind of the cliche that everybody uses about Trump, but yeah.
1: Thank you. Thank you. And you mentioned Rupert Murdoch earlier, and I just love how conservatives and Trump stopped complaining about the fake news media ever since Jeff Bezos bought the Washington Post, Ellison's bought CNN, and even, as you mentioned, Rupert Murdoch bought the Wall Street Journal. Yeah, it turns out the accusation math checks out, Tom.
0: Yeah, I think you're right, Chaz, and the New York Post, and
1: I do want to add to my list. So who owns the New York Post?
0: Murdoch. And according to Bernie, this is a list I got from Bernie, the Ellison family, assuming that the CNN deal goes through, will control TikTok, CBS, CNN, HBO, Discovery Channel, Black Entertainment Television, BET, Cartoon Network, Comedy Central, DC Studios, Fandango, Miramax, MTV, Nickelodeon, Paramount, Pluto TV, Showtime, TBS, The CW, TNT, Warner Brothers, and more.
1: And that sounds an awful lot like a monopoly, Tom.
0: This is why we have these anti-monopoly rules. Yep, you're absolutely right, Chaz.
1: Thank you, Tom.
0: Okay, good talking to you, Chaz. Thank you. Jan in Etna Green, Indiana. Hey, Jan, what's up?
2: Hi, Tom. I'm going to tell you up front that I disagree with you. That way maybe you'll give me time to speak.
0: Okay, sure.
2: I want to talk about Graham Plattner.
0: Mm-hmm.
2: I think he should stay in, and I'm going to tell you why. I went to the supermarket this morning, and a pound of beef soup bones with no meat was $5 a pound.
0: Mm-hmm.
2: My Doge cuts last year took $1,200 out of my wallet, and my agent said to expect more cuts this coming year. My utilities take a third of my Social Security check in the wintertime, and these are the issues that people care about.
0: Mm-hmm.
2: I think if Graham Plattner were a corporate Democrat, I think he might come out better, because if we hearken back to the 90s, Bill Clinton had oral sex in the Oval Office, and he was reelected.
0: Mm-hmm.
2: And now Mr. Plattner
0: seems to be... But it was consensual.
2: It was consensual. But this is neither consensual. Well, he says it was consensual. Graham Plattner does.
0: No, he doesn't. He says it just simply never happened. But the story is that he was blackout drunk. But whatever. I just don't see any. Here's why I. Well, finish your thought, Jan. I'm sorry. I started interrupting.
2: Okay. As I said, if he were a corporate Dem, I think he would be faring much better.
0: Yeah.
2: A lot of the DNC didn't want him to be nominated in the first place.
0: Oh, all of the DNC
2: and
0: didn't want him to be, yeah.
2: Well, okay. But then the people that have turned their back on him now, and if they lose the Senate, which they probably will, because they piss off a lot of us. Mm. Well, I guess left is progressive.
0: Yeah.
2: And there are quite a few of us. We're just going to stay home. I don't live in Maine, but I don't have to vote.
0: Yeah.
2: And so may their piety be of small comfort to them as Trump continues to run roughshod over the United States government. And they let him because they can't grow a...
0: Oh. Yeah.
2: Thank you, Tom.
0: Thank you, Jan. I understand what you're saying. And I understand that Graham Plattner on the issues is one of the best guys in the country. But he has been so badly wounded by this accusation that whether you think it's true or not, and whether you think that there should be nuance here or not, you can't ignore the fact that if he continues to run, Susan Collins will beat him. And that, you know, just as a purely cynical, pragmatic, political calculation. And for me, it goes beyond that. I think if it's true what she is saying, that he probably shouldn't be in the Senate. And I think it probably is true what she's saying. Blackout drunks do horrible things. And he was suffering from PTSD from the war, and he has said many times that he was drinking way too much. He was self-medicating with alcohol. So it all kind of makes sense and holds together. But regardless of what we think about it, regardless of what rationalization or justification we may be able to come up with, or simple denial, it doesn't matter. He's going to lose the election if he stays in the race. And that's why he needs to drop out today or tomorrow, in my opinion. Feel free to rebut. Oh, Jan hung up on me. Okay, I'm sorry. I thought I was still talking to her. All righty, let's go to Paul in Benton, Pennsylvania. Hey, Paul, what's on your mind?
3: Yeah, hi, Tom. I've been kind of, following, Plattner from the beginning, because I'm always looking for, the next Ted Kennedy.
0: Mm-hmm.
3: But, things didn't add up. You know, like the tattoo, he didn't know it was what it was. Then he was, he got drunk and it was, just these excuses. And then he never got the tattoo, as far as I know. He never had it inked over. He never had it removed.
0: Yeah, he did.
3: And then there was the internet posts that he comments
0: online. He did have the tattoo.
3: And he goes, "Oh, that was like 7 or 8 years ago, and I've changed."
0: Yeah.
3: And you don't change your whole life outlook and philosophy in just a couple years. That's an evolutionary process. And he was on, I saw several interviews with him, and, the more they pushed him on these issues, he just kept twisting himself up in a pretzel trying to explain things. And, I always learned that when you find yourself in a hole, you put down the shovel and quit digging. And he just kept digging a hole for himself. And, there was just something about all that that just... it just didn't sit well with me. And I always said, I'm glad I don't live in Maine, because I wouldn't have to be faced with that choice in voting. And then I have to wonder about, some of these women that come out and accuse these people. Look at Eric Swalwell. He was one step away from maybe becoming governor of California. Then all of a sudden these women came out and accused him of these sexual misconduct. But, where were they all the years that he was in the House of Representatives? They didn't say a word. And then all of a sudden, this woman now, she says, "Oh, I agree with his politics and everything, but he did this," and he's always had an excuse. It's he's drunk, it's PTSD. And the last time, Chris Hayes, I think, somebody asked him, I don't know if it was Chris Hayes or who, but I saw this interview, and they asked him, they said, "Are there any more shoes that are going to drop?" And he goes, "That's between me and my wife." So right there, that told me that something else was gonna drop.
0: Yeah.
3: And I just had a bad feeling about this guy from the get-go.
0: Yeah, I get it, Paul. I was enamored of his redemption story. I like the idea of people waking up and changing. I've certainly changed my politics in my life. I mean, it happened when I was a teenager, but. I used to follow my dad around in the GOP, went door to door.
3: My dad was a John Birch.
0: Yeah, and well, my dad took me to a John Birch Society meeting. I do believe that people can change, and I do believe that people who have been through horrible things tend to, have some real serious struggles. And so
3: You give them the benefit of the doubt.
0: I did, and I largely continue to. By the way, it's just that this particular claim sounds so credible and makes so much sense in the context of his self-admitted alcohol abuse from that period of time. And this was only 4 or 5 years ago, by the way. That I think it completely disqualifies him, and he's if he doesn't drop out, he is handing that seat to Susan Collins, and if he does drop out quickly, we can get a good progressive in there. I think that there's still a chance because I think the people of Maine are sick and tired of Susan Collins.
3: Yeah.
0: So really, whether he's the real deal or whether he was a fraud all along, is you and I can speculate or disagree or agree or whatever. It's irrelevant now. I mean, he's toast. He's just toast. That's the end of the game there. Especially
3: when
0: Bernie.
3: Redemption is earned, not given.
0: Yeah, I get that, Paul. Paul, good talking to you. Thank you. 45 minutes past the hour.
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0: Well, Trump's over in Turkey trashing NATO again, just like Putin told him to last week. I'm telling you, he's there on behalf of Russia.

0: and welcome back. Picking up your calls here, TJ in Grand Forks, North Dakota. Hey, TJ, what's on your mind today?
1: Happy terrific Tuesday, Tom.
0: Back at you, TJ.
1: Okay, 71 million of us receive Social Security checks.
0: Is it that many? That's a huge number.
1: Yeah, it's a huge number. In little old North Dakota, there's 117,000 of us.
0: Mm-hmm.
1: Now, the bad news is, supposedly in 6 years, 2032, the trust fund and Social Security is going to run out of money. And the proposal right now is to cut our checks by $460 a month.
0: That's the Republican proposal, yeah. The Democratic proposal is to have billionaires pay the same amount into Social Security as you and I do, which will make it solvent for the next 75 years and can give every American who's on Social Security a $2,000 a year raise. And Bernie's got legislation to that effect that he's promoting. But that's the divide. And by the way, the trust fund was always a temporary thing. It was established by Reagan in the 80s. To double tax the boomers, because there was like the rabbit going through the python, you know, this one generation, large generation, and it was supposed to exhaust itself. The problem is that there's when it does exhaust itself, it doesn't mean that the checks go to zero. It means that Social Security goes back to what it was before 86, which is, you know, every dollar that comes in becomes a dollar that goes out, you know, the same year. And the only way to balance that, to bring that back, to rebalance that, is to have people making over $170,000 a year also pay into Social Security. Because right now, once you start making $180,000 a year, you no longer pay a damn penny into Social Security. That's nuts.
1: Yep.
0: Okay.
1: There's also a Senator, Sheldon Whitehouse.
0: Yeah.
1: He has a legislation entitled a Fair Share Act, and that's part of it is what you're talking about, is to raise the cap from $184,000 to maybe $500,000.
0: Yeah.
1: And
0: actually it is, he wants to keep a hole there between $180,000 and $400,000, and then everything over $400,000 is taxed, as I recall. He's been on this program a number of times. Sheldon Whitehouse is one of the genuinely good guys. This is a very real situation, TJ, it's so bizarre that the Republicans are saying, well, let's raise the retirement age to 71 or 72. You know, people are living longer. Or let's cut the benefits by 10, 20, 30%. And it's the easy answer is for the top. Basically 5% of Americans, or maybe 3%. I don't know where the dividing lines are. I think to be in the top 1%, I think you've got to make a little over $350,000 a year. So to have the Americans in the top 1 or 2 or 3%, just pay the same amount of their income into Social Security that the bottom 95 or 97% pay. It just seems fair. But every Republican is opposed to it. They're all up. You can't tax the rich people. You just can't do that, And Social Security is essential. TJ, thanks for the call. Good point. Good points all. It's 49 and a half minutes past the hour. I will be right back with you.

0: Hey, thanks so much for sharing our program and for reaching out to our stations and sponsors and letting them know that you're listening. It really means a lot to us.
1: Welcome back. 10 minutes before the hour. Picking up your calls here. Dusty in Clatsop County, Washington. Hey, Dusty. Hey, Dusty, what's on your mind today?
2: Hi. Well, I want to give you a little bit of information about gun safety at home that involves children. Mm-hmm. So I was encouraged to interview a little friend that Nora, my kid, was going to go play with. Mm-hmm. And tell their parents from the other house, we have a hunting rifle. It's disassembled. It's zipped up in the closet. And I wanted you to know that. And I'm going to ask you if you have a gun for safety or protection, if it's how it's stored, and if it's completely away from where the children play. And I found out that this family had the gun next to them in the bedroom.
1: Oh my!
2: When I was a little girl, there was a child killed by a friend, or maybe even a sibling, because the gun was handy.
1: Yep.
2: I was just looking up the gun statistics. It's still terrible for children. It's awful. And just see what's happening in your kids' friends' houses. Maybe, you know, you can find a different friend.
1: Yeah, yeah. It's an important, there's a PSA that's been playing on TV. It's been a while since I've seen it, but, you know, sometime in the last year or so, where a parent is simply talking to another parent and saying, you know, before our kids go over to your house, I just wanted to find out if you have any guns and how they're stored. And the other person says something like, you know, we have them and they are in a gun safe. And thank you for asking. We all need to be concerned about gun safety. And that's such a healthy conversation, and parents really need to be having it. Dusty, thank you. You just did a public service. Yeah. Thank
2: Great.
1: You very much. Mark in San Francisco. Hey, Mark, what's on your mind today?
3: Yeah. What's on my mind, Tom, is we got to get these Epstein files opened up.
1: Yeah.
3: We got people in government that we're going to be voting pretty soon. We need to know who we're voting for. You know, they want to vet us. And, you know, the Republicans only want certain people to vote. Well, we need to know who's running. We need to vet these people. And I think that the Democrats should be screaming about these files to be open. If we can't get these files open, Tom, do you think we're going to have a fair election?
1: Well, I don't know. I don't know how many people who are up for public office in this next election, you know, had anything to do with Jeffrey Epstein. I mean, he's all over the Trump administration and the people around Trump. But I think the real issue is, did Trump commit crimes and participate in crimes? And if so, will he ever be held to account for that? And for that, you know, we need to have the files released. And the Democrats are talking about that a lot, and they are trying to push for it. And it's just the problem that they have is that the Republicans have formed just this implacable wall, and they're purging their own ranks of people like Marjorie Taylor Greene and Thomas Massie, who were willing to say, yes, we should find out what the truth is. So, yeah, I get it.
3: You know, Tom, the people in those files are the ones that are doing the damage to this country. That's my belief.
1: Agreed. Yeah. And when people say the Epstein class or the Epstein billionaire class, it's a real thing. And, yeah, I get it. Mark, thank you. Chris in Harrisburg, Pennsylvania. Hey, Chris, what's up?
4: Hey, Tom. I'm calling about the 21st century housing bill that we've been sharing about.
1: Oh, yeah. For people who don't know, if I may, Chris, real quick, this was passed by both the House and Senate, by both Republicans and Democrats. It'll make it easier to buy a house. It'll bring more housing into the marketplace. And Donald Trump is holding it up because he says he won't sign it until Congress passes his stupid law that makes it impossible for women who got married and changed their names to vote.
4: Yep, and we have 10 days before it comes law, whether he signs it or not, except for the pocket veto.
1: Yep.
4: If Mike, if they decide to go home for summer break before Friday, we're done.
1: Yep.
4: There's nobody to take the override the veto.
1: Yep.
4: Because that Congress is over.
1: Yep. and it may
4: so
1: well
4: anyway,
1: happen.
4: Anyway, I wanted to say you were correct about the rent to build the rent housing, too. The House stripped the must sell the rentals after 7 years from the bill. So they hold that in perpetuity and build as many rentals as they want. You were correct to worry about it.
1: Yeah. No, it's a mess. And like I said, you know, we've had build to rent forever. It's called apartment buildings. It doesn't need to be single family homes. Chris, thank you. Excellent points. Mm-hmm. Norm in Deerfield, Illinois. Hey, Norm, what's up?
5: Oh, hey, Tom. How are you today?
1: I'm great, but I'll get better. How about you?
5: I'm doing well. I just wanted to raise the point of, and I don't want to talk about.
1: Hello? Norm, you just vanished. I don't know if you pushed the mute button on your phone by accident or the Bluetooth fell out of your ear, but I'm hearing nothing.
5: I said a lot of us are. Can you hear me now?
1: Yes, I can.
5: I said a lot of us as Jews in America are sad, disheartened, frightened even for some, you know, I have grandchildren. I'm afraid for my grandchildren, to be honest. And I think that the relationship being Jewish and the relationship to Israel are important. And I think, you know, I was just in Poland and went to see my wife's mother's where she was born. Mm-hmm. She lost 7 of her 11 aunts and uncles to Auschwitz.
1: Oh, my. My
5: dad was sent here as a young boy, lived in Cincinnati, spoke German, enlisted in the American Army, landed on D-Day. We think he was a Richie boy.
1: I got to wrap it, Norm, if you just want to make a quick point.
5: The quick point is I think people need to understand where the Jews are coming from, what their history is, not ever having a place to call their own or to feel comfortable in.
1: At least not in the modern era. Yeah, and it's not a simple story. You're right. Norm, thank you for the call. I'm sorry we just ran out of time. Thanks so much for being with us. We'll be back tomorrow, same time, same place. In the meantime, don't forget democracy is not a spectator sport. It requires all of us, and that includes you. So get out there, get active, tag your in. Have a great afternoon. Be good to yourself and the folks around you. Stay safe, and I'll catch up with you tomorrow.
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7: While the production of my lowdown commentaries is high-tech, I confess that I'm antiquated. I still write each piece in longhand, applying my ballpoint to paper. This has caused bewildered glances from some who see me scribbling away in local coffee shops and bars. Recently, one fellow sidled up and whispered, "Watch out! If they see you doing this, they'll haul you off to the Smithsonian." But we handwriters might not be as obsolete as the key tappers assume. A fast-spreading grassroots movement is calling for schools to re-emphasize the value of writing and printing by hand instead of being wholly dependent on machines. Already, 24 states, as varied as Mississippi and California, now require public schools to teach cursive writing in 3rd through 5th grades. This squares with new understanding of how brains absorb information. While keyboards are faster, the slower, more tactile act of handwriting creates longer-lasting comprehension of letters and better retention of the thoughts they convey. Neuroscientists find that rote keystrokes on a computer require little mental engagement, while physically drawing out words and ideas takes coordination of multiple areas of the brain to focus memory, eyes, and fingers on creating a written product. Just writing this piece conjured up a fond remembrance of my early childhood, sitting on the floor of our home learning to draw the ABCs, both print and cursive, on those line practice pads. It was both an artistic exercise and the development of a foundational tool for a life of learning. This is Jim Hightower saying, yes, computer literacy is an indispensable element of today's childhood curriculum, but so is the richer development of human thinking through putting pen to paper. So let's do both.

0: thanks for joining us on Northwest Leaders and Legends, the show where we explore the ideas, the people, and the initiatives powering the Northwest's economy and strengthening the communities we share. I'm your host, Jill Walters, and together we'll dig into the stories and insights shaping our region's growth with our very own Leaders and Legends. Whether you're listening on the radio, watching our videos, or tuning in through our podcast, we're glad you're here. So settle in as we dive into the forces driving our region forward. On today's episode of Northwest Leaders and Legends, we are here with the Chief of Staff of the Seattle Metropolitan Chamber, Lynette Buffington, and she is here to talk with us about this month's FIFA World Cup and Seattle's preparation for all of the events that are here and happening right now within our state. So to kick us off, Lynette, thank you so much for joining us today on Northwest Leaders and Legends.
1: Happy to be here. Thank you, Jill.
0: Wonderful. Okay, well, let's start with this question. The Seattle Chamber clearly wanted to ensure that local businesses were fully prepared and not caught flat-footed as hundreds of thousands of visitors descended onto the region. With that in mind, can you walk us through what that support actually looks like on the ground?
1: A little bit of the backstory is we, as the Seattle Chamber, inserted ourselves to the host committee as the partner to help businesses be ready, not just in Seattle, the epicenter of all World Cup activity, but across the state, because the host committee was very smart in thinking about distributing the celebrations across 9 locations in the state. So we wanted to make sure every business and every nook and cranny of the state had some sort of resource to prepare them for the crowds. And a lot of this inspiration came from lessons learned during COVID when organizations like the Seattle Metro Chamber and other economic development associations across the state were tasked with pushing relief dollars out to small businesses struggling during the close downs. And what a lot of us learned that did this work is that businesses had varying levels of readiness and resiliency and nimbleness. So with all those lessons learned, when we saw an opportunity to take those lessons and apply them to a really positive disruption to business, crowds coming, the Seattle Chamber really wanted to step into a space to create a playbook that would assist businesses with real, achievable, low-lift strategies to be ready for the crowds. And so that looked like starting a year ago with monthly webinars that were informational, just to try to demystify rumors, confusion, misunderstanding. We were doing those monthly, and then we advanced those to a couple times a month that were both briefings in some regard, and then some were small business trainings. So that's what it looked like in the months leading up to it. And then in the spring, we released the playbook. And the playbook, the Small Business Mega Event Playbook, was and is designed to be a tool for businesses with very realistic, not hard to do, an organized display of how businesses can benefit from these opportunities. And that range, those webinars and those trainings looked like open to all. They were free. Some were just 100% online. Some were in our office, and some were deployed into communities. I can't tell you how many videos I did with business associations and small business support organizations. I just zoomed in or teamed into their events and gave an overview. So that's what it really looked like in the preparation and readiness. And then we answered a lot of questions. Again, a lot of people were seeking perfect information. And as we all know, when you have these mega events, information becomes available when it does. You can't rush it along. So we really tried to get people to not worry about perfect, but decide to be prepared.
0: How did you...

0: the Game Watch Guide, so people understood how to show games and celebrate. So we had all these playbooks and then very tactical sessions of how to get prepared. But there was just some very simple advice. Maybe you open earlier. Maybe you open later. If you're going to have a high volume, maybe you want to move to some counter service options. What would you do? How do you handle a rush of customers? How do you handle a depletion of inventory? How do you handle that your crowd is going to come on foot and not by car or whatever? So we really tried to walk through scenarios with folks. And I'd be remiss not to also thank the business improvement districts around the stadium. So the BIA for the Central International District, Alliance for Pioneer Square, and the SoTo Business Alliance, they also were funded with the ability to hire a sports economy specialist that was tasked with getting out door-to-door with those businesses and taking our playbooks, all the playbooks, out to those businesses and promoting them. And then in the CID, there was some work with translating the playbook as well. So there was even live translation sessions with folks from our team in the CID, so there could be real accessible Q&A. But we gave really practical advice, and we told people you can be skeptical, you can be excited, but let's not be unprepared. So that was our point. Yeah.
1: Well, from your perspective, what kinds of real on-the-ground changes are you seeing businesses make as a result in this investment of time? Is there something that you really captured from these businesses that you might not have known before?
0: We're planning for what our impact report is going to look like. So we're all ideating on what do we want to capture. So what I'm seeing is the stuff I told you, these pivots, that small pivots businesses are making. But businesses that may not, you know, be the first place tourists go are changing things up just enough to draw guests in, be it a bracelet making thing or some sort of attraction to pull people in. So we're seeing businesses try to maybe make a little bit more effort than the regular course of business to attract businesses in. We're seeing, people upping their game in social media, which we know businesses always want to do. This was maybe the inspiration to kickstart that. We've seen this pivot in menus. We've seen this pivot in services. The home team down in Occidental Square has a giant beer garden with this great game watch. And I have walked through Occidental Square 3 or 4 times since the games have started, some for the games, some for vibes, some for walking out of a Mariners game. And the joy that is happening in Occidental Square, which is a beautiful place in the city of Seattle, the joy that is happening there to watch the games and everything. I think we all know that when a city or a community stretches itself and performs well, it just opens the gate for what potential to come.
1: It's so exciting. Beth and I had shared this statistic together on our interview with the Seattle Sports Commission and the CEO, Beth Knox. And we talked about the fact that these visitors, these international visitors, 2/3 of them are expected to return to Seattle within the next 5 years. So this is the playbook that you've created and all the prep work that's been done and the sharing of these stories just really sets the stage for the tourists and the travel that's going to come back, and then the economic development that is grounded as a result of all of this work.
0: Yes. And we see, if just giving a nod to the rest of the state, we're seeing really wonderful activations and fan zones across the state. And while Seattle is probably getting the most international tourists, I would like to think, and there's some anecdotal feedback, that these game watches in other parts of the state are really rallying the locals. And the locals are coming down and discovering their downtowns and their businesses. So we do hope that we have continued benefit from locals really discovering their own state and their own region.
1: I think it's wonderful. Yeah, we've seen Everett and Spokane as a huge example of turnout.
0: Bremerton looks amazing.
1: Amazing.
0: Yeah, Spokane, Bremerton, Everett. Yeah, Thurston down on the lake, really outstanding. I was at an event on Friday, and it said that on Juneteenth, so on June 19th, when the U.S. Australia was playing, early data was showing over 500,000 people were in downtown Seattle. But that was only domestic data. The AI tool used to pull that data wasn't able to pull from international visitors. So I imagine we surpassed even what we had for the Super Bowl

0: Right.
1: We're hitting numbers out of the park. And to your point about the return visitor, the Seattle games and the stadium are just coming up a number one on every best place for soccer list. So we knew 2 billion eyes on Seattle would benefit us. I hope we all imagine this greatness, but it has been just pure joy to watch everybody thrive. I know some folks don't feel like they're thriving, but we are thriving as a region. We know some neighborhoods are feeling like they're not getting hit, or maybe the regulars aren't there. So I can't emphasize enough. Don't forget to visit your local haunts, your favorite haunts. They really need you there, too.
2: I agree. And you actually articulated really the last part of one of the questions that I had is, how are you seeing now that we are in real time and we're right in the middle of World Cup? You know, are these numbers even more? Are the travel expectations and the data more than you expected? It feels like it is, and that there's more visitors and there's more economic activity happening than the city and maybe even the state could have even imagined.
1: Yeah, I think there was a lot of modeling, and that modeling continued to get revamped based on realities of what nations were coming here and all those things. But this is my guess, is that Seattle has displayed itself so well across all the social media and media platforms that anybody that was in the nation and curious in the U.S. or even in North America and have the ability to come to Seattle for these next two games is going to find a way to Seattle. You cannot deny the way we have shown ourselves. And it's not like we didn't know the mountains were there. We didn't know the sound was there. And we didn't know. We all know these things, but we just really have shown out. The weather's been outstanding and people are having a wonderful time. So I think we are going to meet, if not exceed, some of the pre-modeled data. I think small businesses will have a variety of stories to tell, and we're looking forward to having those conversations. And we took a lot of feedback from some of the concerns that came out of the MLB All-Star Game and even the U.S. Open down in Pierce County. And we really worked to make sure businesses had the resources to ready themselves. And I think there will be stories about, I made the pivot and it benefited me greatly. There'll be stories about, hey, we wish we could have got more people to our neck of the woods, and what can we do next time? But what I really think will also be is we're here at the table as a business community to talk about how to build on this past experience.
2: Well, I know for those of us in Southwest Washington, those playbooks will be so beneficial as our community here looks ahead and in planning ahead. And all this work that you've put into those playbooks, this is your intellectual property and playbook that has never been created before, as I understand it, that you will be able to use in the future to really ground how we prepare for these events, continue to host them here in our area, and then really build on the competitiveness of our state and our communities across the state. That's a huge deal. And with all of this, I have to say, as I had shared with Beth, Lynette, your Seattle Metropolitan Chamber has met the moment. Congratulations to you, all of your hard work. Such an exciting time. And we still have matches to come. So, I mean, now we're into the elimination piece. So, I mean, this kind of momentum continues to build for us throughout the summer months. So a great time to get out into the communities that you haven't seen yet. Ride that Amtrak Cascade. We have had that episode where that's free for kiddos under the age of 18. Take your families, hit all of the communities that are on that passageway, and make sure to see other communities, Seattle, Everett, all of the ones that are having these host cities for these games. Get out and enjoy the time, and then the beautiful weather that we have with people that you might not have met before, and celebration. So fun time to be here, and just delighted that you were with us today as another supplemental piece of our show featuring FIFA World Cup and Seattle's presence here in the month of June and July. So thank you so much for your time, Lynette. We just appreciate you so much.
1: Yes, I loved being here. It's always great to tell the story. So thank you for amplifying it.
2: Thank you for spending a bit of your day with us today, and I hope today's show brought insight and value to you. 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
0: Saturday, July 11th at 7 p.m. and Sunday, July 12th at 2 p.m. on KXRW, we will be airing The Detention Lottery, a radio drama written by former immigration attorney and playwright Margaret O'Donnell. The story takes place over 1 hour in a detention center courtroom where 8 detainees appear before a judge. Each case involves questions of deportation, family separation, or the right to remain in the United States, based on documented cases and firsthand accounts from immigration court, only on KXRW. Saturday, July 11th at 7 and Sunday, July 12th at 2 p.m., The Detention
3: this
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3: 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I'm DJ Stina, and I've brought together some songs about coffee for you, because perhaps you are in the coffee mood. Stay tuned for Peggy Lee, Slim Galliard, Frank Sinatra, Ellie Mae Morse, and Otis Redding's famous Cigarettes and Coffee here on KXRW.

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0: 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So thanks for joining us. I'm DJ Stina, and in my life recently, I had the opportunity to go to Ireland, and I learned about something called poutine, spelled P-O-T-E-E-N, and I heard about it from my Irish relatives directly. I heard about it from people in the pub who used to distill it, and all the stories they had about it being distilled on islands, how it was illegal under British occupation, and now how it's making a comeback. So I have gathered some songs to start off with about poutine, but the very first thing we're going to hear is from the BBC archive. And this was from several decades ago. Fife Robertson was a character on the BBC, and he's hiking around Ireland talking to a poutine moonshiner who really isn't making it. Or is he? You can decide. After that, a couple songs about poutine and some more Irish music in this half an hour here on KXRW. Thank you so much for joining me. Up next, Fife Robertson from the BBC Archive.
1: Oh, can't you hear us calling, Katie Daly? We want to drink your Irish Mountain Dew.
2: Mountain Dew. Where I am now, they don't sing about Mountain Dew. They make it. Mountain Dew is another name for the stuff that's spelt poutine and pronounced poutine. Illicitly distilled whiskey. Do-it-yourself hooch. And so much of it is made here in the lonely hill country of County Cork that raids like this by the police on areas where they've reason to believe an illicit still is operating are quite common. The war between the police and the poutine makers, you could very nearly call it a game, is conducted on gentlemanly lines, with no ill feeling on either side. Both police and moonshiners abide strictly by the rules. That's to say, the police must catch a man red-handed, actually making the stuff. And the moonshiners, on their part, offer no resistance when they are caught. It's a fair cop, and they go quietly. If you were to draw a line down the middle of Ireland, you could say roughly that the poutine country lies to the west of it. But there's not so much of it made now up in Galway and Connemara, which used to be the great place for poutine making, because there the church has cracked down on it in earnest. And in this devoutly Catholic country, a black robe carries more authority than a blue uniform. When I mentioned to a citizen of these parts that it would be nice to see a still in actual operation, he said the matter could be arranged, but of course it would take time, say half an hour. And sure enough, back he came and said he'd found the very man for the job, and him just round the corner too, you might say. So here I am, about to have my arranged interview with a County Cork moonshiner, or rather, an ex-moonshiner, because I want to make it abundantly plain that the man I'm about to see hasn't handled a still since 1872. So, this is how it's done.
3: This is how it's done.
2: Can you explain the process to me, Natty?
3: I can.
2: What's this now?
3: That's beer. They call that beer.
2: Uh-huh.
3: Tis made out of malting barley.
2: That's your fermented liquor?
3: Yes.
2: Yeah?
3: Twas steeped in that barrel first, you see.
2: I see.
3: And then, when twas there for about 4 days.
2: Uh-huh.
3: And then we put it over then into this...
2: And boil
3: this
2: it
3: boiler.
2: Up.
3: And it's boiling now, and it'll come up in vapor.
2: Yeah.
3: Into this head. And go along here, then you see. Down here, this is the worm. That's what they call the worm to.
2: Into the water to be cool?
3: Yes.
2: I see.
3: And... out there, then the whiskey is coming. That's the whiskey out there. So.
2: Now, how much would you make at a doing?
3: 4 gallons and a half.
2: Now, how long would that take?
3: About, to run it?
2: Aye.
3: About 6 hours.
2: A night's work, in fact.
3: Well, most of a night. For have a fire put going, you know, it'll take a good while before before the fire is red.
2: Mm-hmm.
3: Fit to put it, make the, put it boiling, you see?
2: Yeah, I see.
3: And then you have to run it secondly.
2: Oh?
3: You have to run it secondly.
2: Distill it twice, you
3: Yes.
2: mean? Why?
3: The first run, no, that's coming out there, it is only singling, they call it.
2: It's not strong enough, the first
3: time.
2: How good is it?
3: Yeah, it is very strong.
2: Is it as good
3: as... Did you ever taste any of it?
2: No.
3: Didn't you? There it is there.
2: This is safe now.
3: Oh, that's...
2: Nothing will blow off.
3: Oh, that's pure whiskey.
2: Uh-huh.
3: You can taste that now. That's good.
2: Well, it's certainly strong.
3: You may be sure it's strong.
2: Yeah.
3: That is good whiskey.
4: Oh, let the grasses grow and the waters flow in a free and easy way. But give me enough of the rare old stuff that's made near Galway Bay. Come gougers all from Donegal, Sligo and Leitrim too. And we'll give them the slip and we'll take a sip of the Rail Owl Mountain Dew.

'Tis Hebrews the cardial that does exceed all, and he bits all the doctors in old Donegal. For if you were gasping and ready today, the smell of it sparking would lift your heart high. Then hoist it up higher close under your nose, and Inverman loves it wherever he goes. We can't have a christening without it at all. We drink and sing chorus, shake hands and sing all. Here's a health to your gossips as we do them call, and if you be a ghost that you may meet us all. Now Paddy the rascal of late he had been, with steam and hot water he brewed his potheen. He left it in barrels, I hear people say, till his cow took a notion of drinking one day. As soon as old Branny this notion did take, she first broke the burra and then pulled the stake. She went to the barrel and she drunk her fill, and believe me, she didn't leave much for the still. When she got drunk, she began to feel shame. Says she, Paddy Shinahan, calling him by his name, I'm as drunk as a beggar with the juice of your malt, but Paddy, I warn ye, it isn't my fault. She hiccuped and staggered and challenged him to fight, and swore that in through him she'd let the delight. That his breed was all coward, she told him to note, and she dared him to tramp on the tail of her coat. Next day she woke up with a bad broken horn. She then started to curse the day she was born. She cursed Barham and Kilty and Potchin likewise, and all the still tinkers in under the skies. She advised all good cows for to mind their fair name, and never take drink that would bring them to shame. She whispered to Paddy, she says in his ear, sure you won't tell Una I went on the beer. Oh, Paddy, evic, if it's mercy you'll have, I'll bring you each year now a fine heifer calf. Oh, Paddy, oh, hill, I'm fond of a spree, but Paddy, evic, we're the same, you and me. So Paddy had mercy, we give him renown. When Una went to milk her, the milk it was brown. Poor cow then, says Una, her heart's blood she's given. We'll never be wanting as long as she's living. So drink and be merry and forgive the old cow. Here's a health to Bowl Shinahan, whither or how. Me never want potchin, head warmer still, on that sanctified place they call Keith.

I balanced carte some time I delayed, and wetted my whistle with porter. Then I spit on me fish till I raised up me stick, and down the coach road like a deer I did lip. I care not for bailiffs, landlord or old Nick, and I sang like the lark in the morning. Tiddly-eye-dilly-dilly-dilly-dilly-dilly-dilly-dilly-dilly-dilly-dilly-dilly-dilly-dilly-dilly-dilly-dilly-dilly-dilly-dilly-dilly-dilly-dilly-dilly-dilly-dilly-dilly-dilly-dilly-dilly-dilly-dilly-dilly-dilly-dilly-dilly-dilly-dilly-dilly-dilly-dilly-dilly-dilly-dilly-dilly-dilly-dilly-dilly-dilly-dilly-dilly-dilly-dilly-dilly-dilly-dilly-dilly-dilly-dilly-dilly-dilly-dilly-dilly-dilly-dilly-dilly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

The son of the landlord and Nella King Todd, and the wife of the Bolton and farmer. Oh, what is it that'll come over you tall? When I call for the rancher, I get none at all. But at the next sessions, you'll pay for it all. I'll take the high road to Dungarvan. Hooray for the Bolton's wife, she replied. You're as bad as your daddy on the other side. Our National Land League will pull down your pride, for it's able to bear every sorrow. Oh, your husband was drinking in town last night, shouting and bawling for Bolton and Strite. But our planet campaign will give him a fright, for he never bear all our sorrow. If me husband was drinking, now what's that to you? Should I rather drink it than give it to you? You skinny old miser, you're not worth a chew, and your mossy old land is no bargain. So he shouted hooray, and she shouted yoo-hoo, and through the green fields like old Nicky then flew.

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That's Portland station X-Ray, which is our sister station, and we rely on them for a lot of programming support and just general love for keeping us on the air for the past 9 years. I'm going to tell you what you have been listening to besides the poutine educational piece. You just heard Connie Foley, the boys from County Mayo. That's where my relatives were from, who were telling me about that. Lament to the Moon by Packy Manus Byrne. Norman Kennedy with Night Visiting Song. Joe Haney with the wife of the bold tenant farmer. Katie Daly, which is a classic song you probably have heard, and I think was kind of in that documentary, maybe not the clip that I included, and that was by Johnny Jones. Before that, Patty Tunney, The Cow That Drank the Poutine, and The Rare Old Mountain Dew by the Dubliners and the Pogues. So that's where Mountain Dew comes from. It's actually poutine, which is a wildly clear distilled whiskey-like substance that predates so much of what was distilled here on this continent later on. So thousands of years of distilling this poutine. Again, it's spelled P-O-T-E-E-N, so you can head to your favorite internet browser and find out more about how this ancient booze is making a comeback all across Ireland. A booze that was once illegal to make under British occupation of Ireland. You've been listening to Astina Short here on KXRW 99.9.

0: 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Every morning we've got music and a mix of some of our talk program that happens usually in the afternoons and evenings during the week. We put some of that on here in the morning, along with some music for you in the morning for our morning mix. And we want you to stay tuned and invite you to stay tuned because Tom Hartman, America's number one progressive talk show, comes on from 9 a.m. to noon Monday through Friday. And then Democracy Now! Is on Monday through Thursday, noon to 1, and Fridays 1 to 2. So we have two syndicated programs here on KXRW. We'd love for you to stay tuned to enjoy them. We've got Tom Hartman, 9 to noon, Monday through Friday, Democracy Now!, Monday through Thursday, noon to 1, and Fridays, 1 to 2. 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

on Sunday morning. A summer breeze was in the dawning. And those smells of summer smelled great to me. Those are the kind of smells that I wait all year for. Summer is so beautiful to me. I like it all.

From their album Here Before, that was the Feelies here on KXRW with the song On and On. Ahead of that, we had Jonathan Richman and the Modern Lovers doing Summer Morning. And we started that out with Kites Are Fun by the Free Design. My name is Jeff, and I'm here for a few minutes, a little 15-minute spot here, playing a few songs for your summer holiday, your summer season. And I'm going to leave you here with one last track. This is R.E.M. doing a version of a song originally recorded by Beat Happening. This is Indian Summer by R.E.M. 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
3: Welcome to next month's events. This is a new segment for I'm Into This Place, where we jump on at the end of the month to tell you what's coming up in arts, culture, and heritage next month. This is in direct response to wonderful audience feedback. Thank you to all of you for letting us know that one of the things you're most interested in is getting a heads up on all of the amazing arts, culture, and heritage content that's coming up in the next month, month and a half. So this is our first episode for next month's events. And of course, that means we're talking about what's coming up in Clark County for April 2026. Welcome to I'm Into This Place, your deep dive into the local arts, culture, and heritage of Clark County. From fabulous new restaurants to quirky art installations to the historical sites you never even knew to look for, we're inviting you along. Whether you're a Clark County connoisseur or just starting to get to know her,
2: 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Ticket for my
3: destination. Did you know that our local newspaper, The Columbian, has been owned and operated by the same family for four generations? And that operating part is really important because they are one of the only newspapers left where the family who owns it is actually living in the community where the paper is being made and running the day-to-day operations. They're actually in the building, editing the newspaper, connecting with the community, selling advertising, hiring folks, and doing all the business of the business. It's strangely uncommon now to have a newspaper in a downtown that's actually being printed downtown and reporting on the news of the day, holding politicians accountable, making a record of history. It's pretty unique now, which is a bummer, you know? The Columbian has a very strong mission to be as unbiased as possible. So they're trying to be not a Republican paper, not a Democrat paper, not a left paper, a right paper, but just a paper that's reporting on the facts as well as they can document them on a day-to-day basis. And the Campbell family has been at the helm of that since 1921. So I wanted to know more about the history of the Campbell family and how the newspaper came to be, how it came to be in their family, and how these generations after generations of brothers keep figuring out how to run the paper together and still like each other. I also think it's really important to shine a light on independent journalism, on unbiased, good, boots-on-the-ground reporting. So today we're going to hear from Will Campbell, who is the editing side of the brothers' duo. His brother Ben runs the business operations side. And Will is also the history keeper for the family now. He's writing a book on his great-grandfather, Herbert, who was the first Campbell to own the Columbian, and he's just great at the archival work, the research, the details, which I guess is no surprise given that he's a journalist. I feel like there's so much more to mine here in the story of the Columbian as Southwest Washington's major newspaper, but today we're going to focus on the history side so we can get a bit of background about the mission behind the Columbian newspaper and their position in our community. Let's go check it out. Welcome to I'm Into This Place, your deep dive into the local arts, culture, and heritage of Clark County. From fabulous new restaurants to quirky art installations to the historical sites you never even knew to look for, we're inviting you along. Whether you're a Clark County connoisseur or just starting to get to know her, get ready to fall head over heels for this place we call home. I'm your host, Adriana Baer, and I'm into this place. Let's go. Well, thank you for inviting me to join you at the newspaper today. We're tucked in a little room in the back of the newsroom. I'm so happy to be here.
4: Yeah, thanks for having me on.
3: So today we're going to talk about the Columbian, and I really want to focus on the history because the Columbian is so special in its history, especially in our community, going on 136 years.
4: Yeah.
3: And for the last 105 of those years, it's been run and owned and operated by your family, the Campbells. One of the things that I just think I have to name right away is that that's unique, not just regionally, but also nationally. And it's not just that you are a family who happens to own a newspaper in Southwest Washington, right? You guys could be like some dudes who happen, you know, who like live in LA and happen to own a newspaper, and who cares?
4: Which does happen.
3: Yeah. But you are from here. You live here. So did your dad. So did your grandfather and your great grandfather, who bought the paper in 1921. And that is so important, I think, to name, because this is really a paper of and by the community. You're caretaking, you're uplifting, you're supporting, and you're holding accountable the people in your own community.
4: The vast majority of newsrooms are owned by people that do not live in that community. And a lot of the newsrooms in the country are owned by, you know, big kind of hedge fund corporations, because there's been so much consolidation in our industry. It's been really tough for owners of newspapers within the past 20 or 30 years to be able to deal with the pressures of the industry. And a lot of the younger generations have not been interested in that because of the challenges. And so I have my brother involved with this whole operation, which makes it kind of special too. I have always been a little bit counterculture in a way, but now newspapers are, for my generation, kind of counterculture. And so I'm very interested in the challenge of bringing the newspaper into the next century of digital and keeping newspaper and also having a digital product that really can do well. I think there's always a demand for honest, local, non-biased news. And so for us, keeping a really strong reporting staff and editing staff allows us to build our digital presence. And that's the future of the business for the most part, but also committing to keeping print.
3: How many people do you have in the newsroom?
4: We have 30, give or take a few at any given time. And about half of them are actually writing the stories. And then we have editors. We have multiple sets of editors look at every story before it goes to our readers, which provides a great checks and balances system for making sure the story's as fair and as non-biased as possible and as accurate as possible. And we have photographers, and then we have a team of our copy editors that will lay out the design of the newspaper and get onto our website. And, you know, that's roughly 30 people of 100 total at the Columbian as a whole. And so we have, you know, roughly 100 people on staff, and a lot of them are involved with the creation of the newspaper, the operation of the press, the advertising department.
3: So we've got the future, which is digital. We've got the present, which is 100 people working here. Let's go all the way back to the past.
4: Oh, yeah.
3: So let's jump way back through time to 1890.
4: Yeah. In 1890, there were roughly 3,000 people in Vancouver. And it was very dependent on some industries, including fur trading was still pretty big. You know, it was a small little city separated from the bigger Portland area that was growing. And there was ferries bringing people across the river from Vancouver to Portland. That was the only way to get down to Portland at that time. In 1890, the state of Washington was 1 year old. You know, the idea of the newspaper is to very quickly record facts and details that in people's minds get skewed over time, right? And so in that way, a newspaper is writing the first draft of history, is what we like to say. And so the Columbian began reporting and writing and publishing as a weekly in 1890. There was two early locations, and the second location was in the second story of an old post office building that's right across the street from the Hilton in downtown Vancouver. You'd walk up the stairs and, you know, there'd be people at the reception desk, all made of old wood, and you could hear typewriters, and there would be hot metal being transported to and from the press, and, you know, there's loud machinery happening and reporters running in and out, writing the story that from what they saw or heard somewhere in the community. The circulation in general was going up as the population was growing and more people were interested in reading what was happening. And in 1908, the Columbian began a daily publication under a publisher named E.E. Beard. And at that time, in 1908, my great-grandfather had recently graduated from the University of Oregon. Mm-hmm. He wanted to go into journalism. He started planting roots in Portland, and he was working for the Oregonian, which at that time was owned by a famous publisher named Henry Pittock. And Pittock owned the Oregonian. He also owned another publication called the Portland Telegram. Those were two of the three big daily newspapers. And so there was the Oregonian, the Portland Telegram, and the Oregon Journal. And there was high competition for getting the best possible newspaper between these three in the day. You know, newspapers at that time were some of the most profitable and powerful businesses in any community. My great-grandfather Herbert was eventually working his way up through the Oregonian, and eventually he transferred to the Portland Telegram. And one of his ideas to make the Portland Telegram better was to have a little anecdote that the printers would insert right before printing, that instead of having a filler ad that would complete the margins of the column, Herbert wanted them to inject a little anecdote, something that would read like, 10,000 pens can be made from one ton of metal, something like that. He went and scoured the encyclopedia, and he created this huge list of little factoids, and he had the workers kind of pre-make these little pieces of metal that they could slip into the end of the column if the story didn't quite reach the bottom of the margin. And the readers really loved that. And he realized that there was opportunity for other newspapers that wanted this. And so he went and hired a company to syndicate this. And over the course of two or three years in the late 1910s, he subscribed almost every daily newspaper in the country too. This is his little side business that he worked on while he was an editor at the Portland Telegram. And in 1921, the Associated Press, which is the organization that unites all of the newspapers in the country and allows us to share content with one another, that organization started offering this just for free. Mm-hmm. And so, you know, his business went away pretty fast, but he had collected enough to buy his own newspaper. And so that's what he set out to do. So he set off with his wife to drive up and down the Pacific Northwest trying to find a small newspaper that they could afford to buy to move. And so Vancouver caught his eye pretty quickly. Vancouver in 1921 had just constructed the I-5 bridge 4 years earlier. And so there's a lot of economic opportunity in Vancouver, and Herbert saw that. And so he bought the Columbian in 1921. And he expanded the reach of the newspaper to cover all of Clark County at that time. Herbert was at the Columbian between 1921 and 1941 when he died. And in that time period, he got the Columbian through the Great Depression, which was arguably the most difficult time the Columbian has faced.
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5: 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Host Adriana Bear's conversation with Will Campbell, editor of the Columbian newspaper, now continues.
9: Herbert passed away, and then his wife took over as president and ran the paper until your grandfather and your great uncle took over in 1962, right?
4: Yeah, so Herbert died in 1941, right before World War II. His wife, Anne, became president of the paper. Although she didn't really operate it, she left Herbert's editor, named Ray Bachman, to be the operator and managing editor and kind of the CEO, so to speak. And he was a pretty big force in the community also. When Herbert died, his sons, Don and Jack, were too young to join the paper. They needed more experience. And so they went and worked at other newspapers and had other jobs. Ray Bachman operated the newsroom and held it steady until they were ready to step into roles here at the Columbian. And my great-grandmother, Anne, she helped everything stay afloat. And during that time period in 1955, the Columbian built this current building, which is the fourth headquarters of the Columbian. Eventually, Don joined the Columbian and had more of a commercial and printing experience, and he worked his way up to become the president of operations. His younger brother, Jack, worked his way up to become the editor of the Columbian. And so two brothers were running the paper. They were both co-publishers, and they were in charge of different parts of the Columbian. Don was in charge of all the general operations, all the printing and distribution and advertising, and Jack was in charge of the content creation and the newsroom and all of the words that were coming out and the pictures. And so that allowed a nice template for two brothers to be able to easily divide up tasks and not really tread on each other's, you know, responsibilities. Jack passed away somewhat unexpectedly, and so Don bought those shares from Jack's estate. And Don became the sole owner of the Columbian. Don had five kids, and my dad was the third born out of the five. My father, he wanted to get into, you know, the newspaper industry. He joined the Columbian and worked his way up through the circulation department, which is in charge of distributing all of the newspapers. And eventually my dad became the publisher, and he bought out his siblings from their shares. And then my dad had three sons, Ben, myself, Will, and my younger brother, Ross. And he raised us with the idea that this was an opportunity if we wanted it, if we were passionate about it, and if we worked hard to get it. And so when we were old enough, he allowed us to do internships where we'd spend maybe a week in every department to see which ones we'd like and if we were interested in. But he and my mom also, Jody, never really pressured us too much to get into it. They just said if we were interested and we worked hard, then the opportunity was there. But they made it clear that we needed to work at another place. They really instilled the idea to us that there is this idea of nepotism that is very real and can do horrible harm to any business. And so they taught us that idea from the earliest of age. They taught us the idea of entitlement and how much it harms places and people when you think you just own something and don't respect it and just think that you deserve it just because you are tied to it from something like family. And they also taught us the importance of just getting, you know, working well together. And especially if we were to join the newspaper, how we would need to work together as siblings in order to not destroy our relationship as family, because they always put family before the business. My older brother, Ben, he wanted to pursue the career in the Columbian long before I did. you know, I wanted to pursue other options. And it wasn't until I really fell in love with the written medium of storytelling that I wanted to come back to the Columbian. In 2015, I had pursued a career and an education in emergency medicine, and I got my EMT certification. And a big part of being an EMT is interviewing people during really difficult times and gathering a narrative. And I really enjoyed helping people and also documenting some event that had happened. I really liked that storytelling aspect of it. And then I decided to get into print journalism. And then I went to the University of Oregon, got my bachelor's degree in journalism, and also worked for the student newspaper at the University of Oregon. I graduated in 2017 and worked at the Spokesman Review in Spokane, which happened to be in the building next door to where my great-grandfather Herbert worked for the Spokane Chronicle. And then I came back to the Columbian full-time. One of my tasks was to develop a program or a partnership with a nonprofit that would allow us to collect tax-deductible donations in our community that we could use those donations to hire reporters that we otherwise wouldn't have. So when I created that partnership called Community Funded Journalism, then I went and, with the help of my family and the staff here, found donors that were willing to step up and support local journalism for an industry that's extremely important for our democracy and our community. We were able to raise more than $1.3 million within months, and we hired new reporters, and we've been covering housing and homelessness and transportation, environment and health and hospitals and nonprofits with those reporters.
9: That's really cool.
4: Yeah.
9: So your structure currently with the paper is back to this two brothers, one who's doing the editing side of things, that's you. Mm-hmm. And then Ben, who's doing the, as you said, the rest of the building.
4: Yeah.
9: I love that. One of the things I really enjoyed during our tour was the archives.
4: Yeah.
9: And I wondered if you would mention that a little bit.
4: Yeah. So archives. So every edition that the newspaper prints keeps a couple copies in an archive. And those would be compiled in boxes and be put away, you know, since 1890. And eventually we were able to get technology that would photograph every page and then put it on film, on what's called microfilm. So we have an edition of every Columbian print since 1890. And then we have every edition also on microfilm since 1890. And then we had a period between 1970 and 1980 when we had librarians working at the Columbian. They would clip out every article that a reporter had written and filed away by category and date in order to find that information as quickly as possible. And once computer databases came online, then that work just became absolutely redundant and was kind of rendered useless by the invention of computers. We still have those clippings, by the way, and they're pretty incredible to look at. But yeah, so once we had got computer databases, then we had another backup for our archives. So we had all of our prints, we had our microfilm, and then we had computer databases holding digital versions of all this. It's a very important thing to have. I mean, this is the history of our community that we have in these archives. And I can't even think about what a community without a newspaper archive would look like. Mm. The ability to record facts and ideas and events and get details and get people's thoughts on them and put people's names in the paper. It's so important for any community now. Obviously, the amount of data right now on the internet is far greater than anything else, but it's also so muddied by AI now and by you don't know what's true or what's false. And we have the Columbian newsroom still recording what we believe is the most non-biased and true version of an event happening. And we're still doing that every day. And so when historians look back on this time period long into the future, they'll be able to look at the Columbian and say, okay, this community still had a group of people that, you know, had a lot of reporting staff that still had these standards, and it's easily accessible to find these stories and to know what's happening in the community. But in many communities that have lost the ability to have a newsroom or have stripped it down so much that there's only a few people writing about only the biggest things happening at such a small level, a lot of people online are the ones that are recording a lot of the history that's happening in those, especially those smaller communities. And then, you know, how are historians going to be able to decipher what's real and what's not in communities that don't have newspapers of record? It's a weird time in the media industry. There's just a mind-boggling amount of misinformation that's online. Like, if you were to take a snapshot of the internet in one day and have that be reflected in what is in a newspaper, a day of a newspaper, I mean, there would just be so much misinformation and lies and weird things, and it's not really being edited as a whole. People will put things on social media, and there are some pretty loose policies from what Meta or Google or any of these social media companies will allow. And, you know, it's caused a lot of confusion and a lot of misinformation. And what we provide with the Columbian is just cutting through all of that and showing people what the facts are, what people are saying. If we're writing a story about a politician that says this ordinance will do this, then we're solidifying that into words that kind of hold that politician accountable. And, you know, some people will think that politician might be being dishonest, and we're just the medium that's solidifying their promise into print or into words online. It allows our community to understand what's going on without having to deal with all of the misinformation that's flying around.
9: Well, thank you for your service. You. Because what a mess. Yeah, it's really hard.
4: It's crazy. There will always be a demand for print media, right? It might be shrinking as a percentage of the population demand, but also in a growing population, there's going to be new people wanting print media. There is this cyclical nature to generations that will start to kind of reject or reimagine ways of doing things that the old generation has been stuck with or grew up with. And so, yeah, I mean, I see younger people becoming interested in the newspaper and analog photography, film photography, vinyl records. Yeah. You know, there's always going to be a demand there. Yeah. We're reaching more readers than ever before, by far. We have over 550,000 unique visitors to our website every month. And
9: it's amazing to think back and think of what Herbert would think. Grandpa, guess what? 550,000 people are reading our paper every month, you know? Yeah. That's an amazing thing.
3: At the end of every episode, I ask our guest, what place or person are you really into these days? But before we hear their response, I just wanted to let you know that you can find out all about our guests and the wonderful work that they're doing by visiting imintothisplace.com and clicking on episodes. There you'll find tons of information about the incredible arts and culture in our community, find links to the organizations we feature on the show, and you can also sign up for our weekly newsletter. That's where we send you an email every Tuesday highlighting the arts and culture in our community and giving you a list of specially curated events that are coming up this week in Clark County. Okay, let's hear the answer to my favorite question.
9: So, Will, who would you like to shout out?
4: I want to shout out the Clark County Historical Museum, where as we at the Columbian are writing the first draft of history, the Clark County Historical Museum is helping write the next draft and looking at our work and telling a larger version of that story in many different ways. And they've brought a lot of enlightenment to our community, and I'm very grateful for that.
9: Me too. We love them, and they were one of our first interviews. They are wonderful. Will, thank you so much for welcoming me today. I really enjoyed our time together.
4: Thank you. Yeah, I appreciate you. Thank you.
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10: My name is Olivia, and my partner and I just moved to Clark County, and one of our favorite coffee shops is River Maiden. This is going to sound very millennial of me, but they have some of the best avocado toast. 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
3: We'd love to hear from you. 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
1: 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I'm going to play a handful of tunes for you from the stacks just for about 15 minutes here. We're going to start off with Ruba Shamshon. She's a Palestinian artist who lives in London, and she's got some jazz vibes and some Middle Eastern or Southwest Asian and North African vibes in her music. I think you're really going to enjoy it. After her, Yazan Ibrahim, Aum and Soap Kills here on KXRW. I'm DJ Stina.

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1: Yeah, Lon Plakan, I'm the city manager of Vancouver. And so for us, there are three different policy themes that the city council has set as priorities for the community: public safety, climate responsibility, and equity. And so this is one of the ways that we as a city can support equity across our community. The Pride Block Party itself is an event that really kind of started organically with a grassroots group and has grown up quite a bit over the years. And we're very happy to support it. We have recently, as part of our equity journey as an organization, started by facing inward first, working with our staff, working to build understanding about what it meant to build a community where everybody can belong. And so we've recently launched an initiative that we call Vancouver for All, which is really designed to take that learning we've done internally and bring it out to the community as a whole, so that we can actually build that community where everybody feels like they belong.
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3: 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This show is going to take you on an unforgettable adventure through the silver screen. I'm your guide, Austin Reed. Join me as we delve deep into the realms of Hollywood's finest creations and hidden gems along the way. Movies have the power to transport us to incredible worlds, evoke a wide range of emotions, and ignite our imaginations like nothing else. They capture our hearts, challenge our minds, and provide us with a much-needed escape from the ordinary. Flick Fix is here to celebrate the magic of cinema, to honor the art of storytelling, and to light up a passionate flame within each and every one of you. So grab your popcorn, dim the lights, and get ready to immerse yourself in a world of lights, camera, and action. Hello, and welcome back to Flick Fix, the show where cinema is discussed, overthought, lightly grilled, and occasionally treated like it owes me an explanation. I'm your host, Austin, and it is good to have you back with me once again. We've got a pretty fun lineup today. First up, I'll be talking about The Sheep Detectives, a mystery comedy where a flock of sheep tries to solve the murder of their shepherd. Did this one crack the case, or did it wander too far from the pasture? We'll find out. Then I'll be reviewing Obsession, a supernatural horror film about a toy that grants wishes, which is always a great sign that everything will be totally fine and nobody will emotionally spiral into a nightmare. And for today's Spotlight review, we're going full throttle with Speed, the 1994 action classic starring Keanu Reeves, Sandra Bullock, Dennis Hopper, and one very, very stressed out bus. It's a movie built on one of the simplest high concept ideas ever. A bus has to stay above 50 miles per hour or it will explode. That's it. That's the pitch. And somehow it became one of the most iconic action movies of its decade. So, buckle up, check your mirrors, keep your hands and hooves inside the vehicle at all times, and let's get started. The Sheep Detectives is a mystery comedy film directed by Kyle Balda and written by Craig Mazin, based on the 2005 novel Three Bags Full by Leonie Swan. The film features an ensemble cast including Hugh Jackman, Nicholas Braun, and the voices of Julia Louis-Dreyfus, Bryan Cranston, Chris O'Dowd, Regina Hall, and Patrick Stewart. The story follows a flock of sheep who set out to solve the murder of their shepherd. You know when two completely different ideas get smushed together and the result can go either one of two ways? Either it becomes an ugly clash where nothing fits, or somehow the pieces come together beautifully, like two peas in a pod. There have definitely been times where that kind of genre mashup has not worked. Movies like Abraham Lincoln, Vampire Hunter, or Pride and Prejudice and Zombies come to mind, where the concept sounds fun on paper, but the execution just does not live up to the weirdness of the idea. But here, we have cute talking sheep mixed with a murder mystery,

and it kept me involved the whole way through. Even when the film pivots away from the central mystery to focus on the other themes or character moments, it is able to return to the case without losing too much momentum. The formula here is not exactly reinventing the wheel, but honestly, does it need to? It's a great formula, and the movie understands how to make it fun. The humor also strikes a nice balance between adults and kids. This film is rated PG, and that rating often comes with the stereotype that the movie is basically just for children. But this is one of those PG movies that actually feels like a step up from the G rating. There is plenty of kid-friendly humor, but there are also jokes and character moments that adults can enjoy without feeling like they are just sitting through something only made for the younger crowd. Stepping back and looking at the film as a whole, it does not have that super kiddie feeling that some family movies can fall into. It honestly reminded me of something I would have watched with my family in the 90s. It has that kind of warm, slightly odd, all-ages charm where the kids can enjoy the talking animals, while the adults can appreciate the writing, the mystery structure, and the emotional undercurrent. And beyond the laughs and the mystery, the biggest hitter of the film is its overall theme and message. This movie touches on a surprisingly heavy subject: death, grief, and the way we choose to remember the people we have lost. That emotional core gives the film a real heart, and I was fighting back tears in quite a few spots. So, if you are planning to bring kids along, just be ready for the possibility of a conversation about death afterwards. The movie handles it gently, but it does not completely avoid the sadness of it either. Now, with all that being said, the mystery, the comedy, and the emotional message do give the movie a lot to juggle. Most of the time, it manages to keep everything moving at a steady pace. But there are moments where the speed feels a little rushed, especially when the movie is trying to balance the fun detective story with the heavier emotional material. It never completely falls apart, but there are definitely times where I wish the film would slow down just a bit and let certain scenes breathe. But overall, The Sheep Detectives is a funny, clever, surprisingly heartfelt mystery that takes a strange idea and makes it work far better than expected. It is charming without being too cutesy, emotional without being too heavy, and silly without becoming totally mindless. This movie pulled the wool over my eyes in the best possible way. It may not be completely brilliant from start to finish, but it is still one of the most pleasant surprises I've seen this year. I'm giving The Sheep Detectives an 8 out of 10. Obsession is a supernatural horror film written, directed, and edited by Curry Barker. The film follows Bear, played by Michael Johnston, a music store employee who buys a supernatural toy that grants him his wish for his childhood friend Nikki, played by Indy Navarette, to fall in love with him. Of course, because this is a horror movie and not a Hallmark special, that wish comes with some horrifying consequences. You know, directors can come from some pretty unexpected places. For the past year or so, I have been following this sketch comedy duo that goes by the name That's a Bad Idea. I had kind of forgotten about them for a bit, and then last month, I just happened to check back on their work. And lo and behold, one of those guys was directing a horror film that I was already planning to watch the following week. At first I thought, well, that's unexpected. But actually, now that I think about it, maybe it really isn't. Sketch comedians making the jump to horror has become a surprisingly strong trend lately. For starters, you have Zach Cregger from The Whitest Kids You Know, who went on to direct Barbarian and Weapons, both of which helped establish him as a major horror voice. Then you have Danny and Michael Philippou, the comedy duo behind Raka Raka on YouTube, who gave us Talk to Me and Bring Her Back, also both really strong horror films. So, apparently, if you want to make people laugh for years, the next logical step is to emotionally ruin them in a dark theater. That bar has been set pretty high, and thankfully, Curry Barker is able to stand alongside that specific group pretty well. So,

0: to recap the setup, our main character, Bear, wishes that his childhood friend, Nikki, would, quote, love him more than anything in the world, end quote. And almost immediately, that wish starts doing exactly what he asked for, but in the worst possible way. Nikki quickly becomes obsessed, attached, fixated, and completely consumed by him. And if that sounds like a deeply unpleasant situation to watch unfold, you are absolutely correct. The inciting incident happens pretty quickly, and once the obsession begins to kick in, the movie gives you plenty of time to sit in that discomfort and realize, oh no, this is only going to get worse. And that is one thing I really appreciated about this film. It knows how to be a horror movie. There is a great mix of different elements here that all work together to make the experience genuinely unsettling. The atmosphere is heavy and suffocating with this dark, spacious, almost droning music hanging in the background, like a warning sign that something terrible is waiting around the corner. The camera work is also excellent, using shadows, harsh lighting, blurs, and framing in ways that keep you on edge. There are also some solid jump scares, including one that I knew was coming and still got scared by it anyway. But I really need to talk about Indy Navarette's performance as Nikki because she is outstanding. Her acting is top-notch in the horror department. She makes your skin crawl in a way that feels very intentional and controlled. It's not just big, scary acting either. It is her facial expressions, her vocal inflection, the way she moves, the way she stares, the way she shifts from being sweet to terrifying without making it feel cartoonish. She nails it. I also want to touch on the underlying themes of the film, though this is where things get into spoiler territory, so I'm not going to get into any details, don't worry. But there is a lot going on here involving consent, love versus ownership, and the horror of losing control over your own identity. The premise may sound like a simple, be careful what you wish for story, but the movie is actually working with some pretty disturbing ideas lying underneath the surface. And I will say this, if you have not watched this movie yet, or you are planning to revisit it, pay close attention to Bear's character. There is some subtle stuff happening there. Yes, the creepiness of Nikki's obsession is the obvious horror element, and it's extremely uncomfortable to watch, but there's other things going on, so pay attention. It might give the story a little more bite there. Overall, Obsession is a nasty, creepy, well-made little horror film that takes the classic idea of be careful what you wish for and runs it straight into a brick wall covered in red flags. It is tense, uncomfortable, well-acted, and much smarter than it could have been. For Obsession, I'm giving it 8 out of 10. Coming up after the break, we're leaving behind Sheep, Wishes, and Supernatural Poor Decisions, and hopping aboard one of the most anxiety-riddled buses in movie history. That's right, my spotlight review of Speed is coming up next. So don't go anywhere, because if this show drops below 50 miles per hour, I'm legally required to keep talking. You've been listening to Flick Fix on 99.9 KXRW.
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6: Nosotros hablamos tu idioma.
5: 中多语言语言语言语言语言语言语言语言语言语言语言语言语言语言语言语言语言语言语言语言语言语言语言语言语言语言语言语言语言语言语言语言语言语言语言语言语言语言语言语言语言语言语言语言语言语言语言语言语言语言语言语言语言语言语言语言语言语言语言语言语言语言语言语言语言语言语言语言语言语言语言语言语言语言语言语言语言语言语言语言语言语言语言语言语言语言语言语言语言语言语言语言语言语言语言语言语言语言语言语言语言语言语言语言语言语言语言语言语言语言语言语言语言语言语言语言语言语言语言语言语言语言语言语言语言语言语言语言语言语言语言语言语言语言语言语言语言语言语言语言语言语言语言语言语言语言语言语言语言语言语言语言语言语言语言语言语言语言语言语言语言语言语言语言语言语言语言语言语言语言语言语言语言语言语言语言语言语言语言语言语言语言语言语言语言语言语言语言语
0: Welcome back. You are listening to Flick Fix on 99.9 KXRW. Before we get into the full story behind Speed, I just want to say this. Sometimes the greatest action movie premise is also the dumbest thing you've ever heard in your whole life. A city bus has to stay above 50 miles per hour or it explodes. Sounds like something a kid would come up with while smashing Hot Wheels together on the living room carpet. And yet somehow, Hollywood looked at that idea and then said, yes, give this millions of dollars immediately. And honestly, that is the magic of a movie like Speed. It takes one simple, ridiculous concept and builds an entire pressure cooker around it. Now, because this is more of a lean, mean action machine than a deep philosophical text, this Spotlight review is going to spend a little more time on the wild road that got this movie made. I'll still share my thoughts afterwards, but first, let's talk about how Speed went from a misunderstood idea to one of the most memorable action films of the 1990s. And since I'll be discussing the setup, some major action beats, and pieces of the ending, I'll go ahead and call this a moderate spoiler warning. Not severe, because this isn't exactly a mystery box movie, but enough that if you somehow don't know what happens when Keanu Reeves boards public transportation, you may want to hit the brakes here. The story behind Speed starts with screenwriter Graham Yost and, oddly enough, a misunderstanding. Yost's father, L.Y. Yost, was a Canadian television host, and one day he was talking about the 1985 film Runaway Train. L.Y. had misremembered the plot and thought that the runaway train was out of control because of a bomb. That was not actually the plot of Runaway Train, but Graham Yost heard that and thought, okay, wait a second, that's actually a pretty good idea. At first, Yost imagined the story taking place on a bus that would explode if it dropped below 20 miles per hour, but a friend suggested raising the number to 50 miles per hour, because apparently 20 miles per hour sounded less like an action thriller and more like someone slowly panicking through a school zone. Originally, the script was called Minimum Speed, but Yost eventually changed the title to Speed, because minimum is not exactly a word that screams excitement. Nobody wants to buy a ticket to a movie that sounds like a DMV requirement. Yost's first draft was also much more contained than the movie we eventually got. In the original version, the entire story took place on the bus. There was no elevator sequence at the beginning, and there was no subway sequence at the end. The bus was also supposed to drive around Dodger Stadium and eventually crash into the Hollywood sign. After finishing the script, Yost brought it to Paramount Pictures. Paramount showed some interest and suggested John McTiernan as a possible director. McTiernan made sense on paper, since he had directed Die Hard, but he passed on the project because he felt the script was too similar to Die Hard. Instead, he recommended Jan de Bont, who had worked as the cinematographer on action films like Die Hard and The Hunt for Red October. De Bont agreed to direct, and this became his feature directing debut. Michael Bay had also expressed interest in directing the film at one point. So somewhere in another universe, there may have been a version of Speed where the bus explodes 12 more times and every sunset looks like it was personally approved by a cologne commercial. Paramount eventually passed on the project because they were unsure on whether audiences would want to watch a movie set entirely on a bus. So Yost and DeBont took the project to 20th Century Fox. Fox agreed to greenlight the movie, but they wanted more action outside of the bus storyline. DeBont then suggested opening the film with a bomb on an elevator, partly inspired by his own experience of being trapped in an elevator while working on Die Hard. That opening sequence gave the film an action set piece before the bus plot begins, and it also introduced Jack Traven as a clever LAPD SWAT officer. DeBond also suggested ending the movie with a subway sequence, giving the story one final action sequence after the bus portion. So the structure of Speed became a three-part escalation: elevator, bus, subway. Or put another way, the movie slowly works through several forms of public transportation and makes each one worse. Jan DeBont ultimately cast Keanu Reeves after seeing him in Point Break. DeBont felt Reeves had a mix of vulnerability and strength that worked for Jack. Reeves trained physically for the role and cut his hair short, which initially worried the studio, because apparently even in a movie about a bus that cannot slow down, the haircut was somehow the scary part. The role of Annie also changed quite a bit during development. Originally, Annie was written as an African-American paramedic, which would explain why she was able to handle driving the bus during an emergency. Halle Berry was offered the role, but turned it down, and she later expressed regret over that decision. As the character evolved, she became more of a comic relief sidekick, and Ellen DeGeneres was considered at one point. Eventually, Annie was rewritten as a love interest for Jack, and Sandra Bullock was cast. Filming began on September 7, 1993, and wrapped on December 23, 1993, with a production taking place in Los Angeles. During filming, Keanu Reeves was also dealing with a major personal loss. River Phoenix, who was a close friend of Reeves, died during production. DeBont adjusted the shooting schedule to give Reeves less demanding scenes during that time. DeBont later said the loss affected Reeves deeply and made him quieter and more withdrawn. Reeves was also initially hesitant about the action elements of the film. He told DeBont, "I'm not an action hero. I don't like it. I don't know how to do it." But DeBont saw that as useful for the character, since Jack is also being thrown into an extreme situation. As filming went on, Reeves became more involved in the stunt work. He even secretly rehearsed the jump from the Jaguar to the bus, which he later performed himself, even though DeBont did not approve of him doing it. The production used 11 GM New Look buses and 3 Grumman 870 buses. 2 of the buses were destroyed in explosions, while others were modified for specific scenes, including high-speed driving, interior shots, and under-the-bus work. The fictional bus route, 33 Downtown, was modeled after a real Big Blue bus route serving Santa Monica. A large portion of the freeway scenes were filmed on California's Interstate 105 and Interstate 110, especially around the Judge Harry Pragerson interchange, which was still under construction at the time. During a location scout, DeBont noticed unfinished sections of the freeway and suggested adding the bus jump to the script. The jump was filmed using a ramp to launch the bus, while computer-generated imagery was later used to create the appearance of the gap on the freeway. The bus jump did not go perfectly on the first attempt. According to DeBont's DVD commentary, the stunt driver missed the ramp and the bus was damaged beyond repair. A second bus was prepared, and the jump was successfully filmed 2 days later. That attempt went farther than expected and destroyed one of the cameras set up to film the landing. Luckily, another camera positioned about 90 feet from the jump ramp captured the shot. So the scene was saved, though one camera had to make the ultimate sacrifice for cinema. Now, the bus jump has also been tested in the real world, at least in television form. A 2009 episode of MythBusters examined whether the jump would actually be possible, and the conclusion was that it would not work under real-world conditions. So just in case anyone was thinking of trying this during a commute, please do not. So while Speed has a pretty simple premise on the surface, bus goes fast or bus goes boom, the actual production history is full of script changes, rejected casting choices, practical stunts, damaged buses, near misses, transportation chaos, and at least one very brave camera that did not make it home. All right, now that all the history is out of the way, here's my actual opinion of Speed. And this section will not nearly be as long because, honestly, there's not a ton here that needs to be emotionally unpacked or academically dissected. This is not exactly a movie where I'm going to pause and say, now what does the bus represent? Sometimes a bus is just a bus. And sometimes that bus has a bomb on it and Dennis Hopper is making everyone's day significantly worse. But with that being said, I thought Speed was really entertaining. It knows exactly what kind of movie it is and does not overcomplicate itself. This is an action thriller that understands suspense very well. Once the main setup kicks in, the movie keeps finding new ways to tighten the situation, raise the stakes, and keep everything moving. Is it cheesy? Absolutely. Especially with Keanu Reeves in full early 90s action mode. There are moments where the dialogue has that wonderful action movie flavor where nobody talks like a real human being, but everybody somehow sounds like they belong on a VHS cover. But honestly, that is part of the fun. Sometimes it's good to switch off your brain a little and just indulge in a movie that wants to entertain you as directly as possible. Not every film has to leave you staring out a rainy window questioning the meaning of existence. Sometimes you just need a bus, a bomb, and Keanu Reeves saying things very seriously. I really do want to take a moment to admire how much went into making this movie feel physical. One of the things that stand out is just how real so much of it feels and looks. You see signs getting hit, vehicles getting wrecked, explosions going off, buses and planes getting destroyed, and it has that weight that comes from practical filmmaking. Yeah, there are camera tricks, editing choices, and controlled stunt setups, and movie magic involved, but you can still feel the effort on the screen. The action does not feel like it was built entirely in a computer after the fact. It feels like a group of people actually went out there and said, okay, how do we safely make this look incredibly unsafe? Overall, Speed is a reminder that a movie does not always need to be complicated to work. Sometimes the best setup is the one you can explain in one sentence and immediately understand the danger. It's loud, tense, a little ridiculous, and it fully commits to being that kind of movie. It may not be deep, but it is built with a level of energy and craft that keeps it from feeling disposable. So, in the end, Speed still knows how to do exactly what the title promises. It moves fast, it doesn't waste much time, and thankfully, unlike the bus, it knows when to stop. And that wraps up this episode of Flick Fix. Today, we investigated a murder with the Sheep Detectives, learned once again through obsession that wishes should really come with a terms and conditions page, and then boarded the cinematic stress machine that is Speed. And, as always, if you enjoy the show and want to support listener-powered community radio, you can help keep KXRW going by visiting kxrw.fm and clicking the donate button. 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I've been your host, Austin. You've been listening to Flick Fix on 99.9 KXRW. And remember, be careful what you wish for. Never underestimate livestock. And if your bus driver says, good news, we're making excellent time, maybe just don't ask any follow-up questions.

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I'm DJ Stina, and I recently heard the Argentinian artist Juana Molina in an interview on NTS Radio. NTS is an international radio station, if you haven't checked it out before, NTS. And they have DJs from all over the world playing all sorts of music that you have never heard of and didn't know that you're going to fall in love with. Anyways, they do lots of interviews with artists like Juana Molina. And Juana Molina was talking about influences on her. And so I decided to make a 30-minute show about the influences on Juana Molina. And I'm going to play a couple of her tracks as well. So we are going to start with a song that she had just recently listened to and said was one of the most beautiful songs. And it's one you may recognize. It's Pretty Ballerina by The Left Banc. And then we're going to hear from Eduardo Mateo from Uruguay and Miguel Abuelo, and then some Juana Molina, and we'll continue on with Eduardo Mateo, Juana Molina, and Miguel Abuelo here on KXRW. First off, Pretty Ballerina by The Left Banc.

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This is KXRW. I'm DJ Stina, and that was just Argentinian artist Juana Molina with Uno Es Arbol off DOGA, the album Doga. Juana Molina recently was interviewed on NTS Radio. What are some albums that you love, you've been listening to? So I played a few tracks from some of those albums. We heard from Eduardo Mateo de Nosotros Dos, and that is an Uruguayan artist that she absolutely loves. The name of the album, Mateo Solo Bien Se Lame. Juana Molina before that with Quien, off Segundo, and Miguel Abuelo with Tirando Piedras al Rio, off Nada. Eduardo Mateo again with Ulele. The Left Bank started off with Pretty Ballerina. And we're going to end with, off the Nada album, El Largo Día de Vivir, here on KXRW. Thank you so much to Juana Molina and NTS Radio for inspiring this half an hour of music. You never know what's going to inspire a radio show here on KXRW. 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
1: An Oregon post office loses ballots, and the FDA shrugs at PFAS, the forever chemicals. Good morning, this is the Commonwealth Report, news for the public, not the powerful. You can follow us at commonwealthreport.news. Is Trump dragging the U.S. back into war with Iran? President Trump stood at the NATO summit in Turkey yesterday and declared the ceasefire with Iran is over. This is the same war he launched illegally back in February without a single vote from Congress like the Constitution requires. He called Iran's leaders scum and sick people and said talking to them is a waste of time. Hours earlier, the U.S. military hit more than 80 targets inside Iran. And Iran fired missiles and drones back at American bases in Bahrain and Kuwait. Then Wall Street got the message. Oil prices jumped more than 5%, and Dow futures dropped 564 points. Trump put it plainly, quote, "For me, I think it's over." On top of that, the Treasury moved to cut off Iran's ability to sell oil, and Tehran called the whole thing a gross violation of the deal both had signed just last month. So here we go again. Another open-ended war in the Middle East, working families paying more at the pump, and nobody in Congress ever asked to sign off on any of it. Why is Trump sending election monitors into Democratic cities? Trump's Justice Department says it's sending election monitors into three Michigan cities for the August 4th primary. It's Detroit, Lansing, and East Lansing, and all three are Democratic strongholds in that state. The DOJ claims it's worried about long lines and paperwork problems from the last election. Local clerks say that's just false. Detroit's clerk called the government's reasoning thin gruel and a pretext for more monitoring. Secretary of State Jocelyn Benson says there's little to no evidence behind any of it. Here's why this matters. Michigan is a battleground state with races for governor, senator, and attorney general on the ballot this fall. Even the state's own Republican Party chair admitted the point out loud, calling the August primary a good chance to pilot the process before the big general election. When the president, who lost and lied about it, starts putting federal agents inside the polling places of cities that vote against him, that is not election security. That's intimidation and a test run for November. Did the post office just throw out your ballot? Here's a story out of Corvallis, Oregon that ought to worry everybody. One primary day back in May, a supervisor at the local post office told a mail carrier to switch to package delivery only. That meant ballots sitting in mailboxes never got picked up. This was election day. A carrier with nearly 10 years on the job said that on past election days, the orders were always to prioritize the mail and get those ballots postmarked. Not this time. In Benton County, 388 ballots came in too late to count this year. The year before, that number was just 79. Now, this comes from local reporting and a carrier's grievance, so we're watching it closely. But if somebody's quietly testing how to lose ballots without getting caught, particularly in Democratic areas, they're doing it in a state that invented voting by mail. And November is coming fast. Commanders ignored the warnings and bombed a school. CNN dropped a brutal report this week. Senior U.S. commanders bypassed warnings that their targeting information on Iran was badly out of date, and they approved the strikes anyway. One of them hit an elementary school in the city of Minab on the very first day of the war. Iranian state media says 168 children and 14 teachers were killed. The military's own databases flagged the intelligence as years old and needing review. Two sources told CNN the warnings got ignored for one reason, expediency. In other words, they were in a hurry. And it gets worse. Defense Secretary Whiskey Pete Hegseth had already gutted the very teams whose whole job was to prevent civilian deaths, cutting one unit from 10 full-time staffers down to a single person. Months later, the Pentagon still hasn't released its investigation. When a government bombs children and then buries the report, that's not a mistake anymore. That's a cover-up, and somebody needs to answer for it. The FDA slams the door on limiting forever chemicals in your food. The Food and Drug Administration just rejected a petition asking it to set limits on PFAS in the food you eat. Those are the forever chemicals linked to cancer, immune damage, and harm to developing kids. A group called the Tucson Environmental Justice Task Force asked the FDA to set enforcement limits on up to 30 of these chemicals in things like milk, eggs, fish, and produce. The FDA said no, claiming there wasn't enough scientific evidence, and adding that it doesn't even have to act at all. But the EPA and independent studies have found that food is the single largest way most of us get exposed to PFAS. These chemicals don't break down, which is exactly why folks call them forever chemicals, and they build up in your blood year after year. So the agency that's supposed to protect your dinner table just decided to look the other way, and the chemical companies who fund the Republican Party are the ones smiling. Your family keeps eating it, and Washington keeps allowing it. And that's the way it is today, Wednesday, July 8th, 2026. I'm Tom Hartman. Change starts with you. You can be calling your Democratic or Republican representatives to let them know what you think by calling 202-224-3121. It's the Capitol Switchboard. It'll get you right through to them.

0: some of the empty space in our ICE detention facilities, these concentration camps, to lock up communists? We'll get into all that in the second hour of the program. Also, why is Trump sending election monitors into Democratic cities? And did the post office throw out your ballot? It looks like there might have been a dry run here in Oregon, of all places. We actually had a city where the postmaster refused to pick up ballots on election day, and so they all, you know, over 300 of them came in late and were not counted. It's fascinating. We'll talk about that in the second hour. In the third hour of our program, the Food and Drug Administration has said forever chemicals, yeah, they cause cancer and maybe birth defects and all kinds of problems, but no, we're not going to regulate them in your food. No, no, no. Sorry. There's too much money from the industry coming into the GOP. And also, in the third hour, commanders ignored the warnings. Our military command ignored the warnings and bombed a school in Iran and killed a whole bunch of little girls. My question is, was that bombing being run by Grok, by Elon Musk's AI machine, which we now know directed over 2,000 strikes on Iran in those on that first day? Was that one of them? Inquiring minds want to know. So, all that said, Congressman Mark, we'll get into all that in the second and third hour of the program. Right now, for the first hour of our program, Congressman Mark Pocan is with us. He represents the 2nd District of Wisconsin in the U.S. House. He's current member and chair emeritus of the Congressional Progressive Caucus. He is on the House Committee on Appropriations, which is a very big deal. He's also on the House Foreign Affairs Committee and co-chair of the Defense and co-founder of the Defense Spending Reduction Caucus. He's got a weekly podcast. It's called With Liberty and Justice for Some that you can find on Apple. Pocan.house.gov is his website and his blue sky handle. And Congressman, welcome back to the program. What's on your mind today?
1: Yeah, thanks for having me, Tom. I think I wish I could listen to the rest of your program. I was listening to you talk about it. And the one in particular that I find so amazing is this, they try to call us all socialists, and now they've somehow moved to communists, which
0: right.
1: The amount of ignorance of political systems. But, Derek Van Orden from Western Wisconsin, one of the less sharp crayons in the congressional box, now is trying to use that over and over about his potential opponents. And I'm just like, they don't have an original bone in their body, but they certainly are stupid. Because if that's the best they can put out there going into November, when we're all paying more for groceries and everyday goods and healthcare is going up and people are losing access to it, utilities are going up, gas is still high, we still don't have resolution with an illegal war in Iran, and the best they have is communist, I'm feeling pretty good.
0: Yeah, well, and half of America isn't old enough to remember communism. the only communism they know is Chinese communism, which actually is state-controlled capitalism, and it's working pretty good. They've beaten us.
1: The whole idea of anything that is even being said or done is communist.
0: Yeah.
1: Zero sense to anyone who, at least passed through fifth grade.
0: Well, Trump's...
1: I'm sorry. Donald Trump's using it, and they're all using it now, is pretty interesting.
0: Yeah, his second mentor, of course, was Vladimir Putin. Putin's been mentoring him, obviously, for at least a decade or more. But his first mentor was Roy Cohn, who was Joe McCarthy's right-hand man, who led the Red Scare. So it makes perfect sense that Trump would fall back on something that he grew up with, that he knew about back in the day. But it doesn't make sense that it's going to work.
1: But the Red Scare was used somewhat differently at that time period than now. Like, really, it is so far off and just bluntly stupid, Tom, to even use that. I'm really, I can't believe the average person is falling for any of this. So is this, again, more Donald Trump appealing to the base? Is this more Donald Trump just declining cognitively in many ways, and they're all going to now, whatever he says, they jump and nod? But it is pretty amazing.
0: Apparently, Fox is all over it. They're calling us communists now too. And I'm wondering, years ago, or for the last decade or so, they've been calling us socialists. Well, they've been calling us socialists since FDR proposed Social Security. That's what Republicans started calling everything he was doing socialism. But what happened as a result of the Republicans calling, the stuff that Democrats want to do socialism, is suddenly socialism became popular. I wonder if communism is going to become popular.
1: I don't know. I have to admit, bizarre. Yeah, never I could never.

0: be surprised at whatever Donald Trump says, because, you know, he always says something new and unique.
1: Is there anything you wanted to get off your chest or share with us, or insights you think we need to know about, or should we just hop right into the phone calls here?
0: Let's hop in. I just, you know, when I noticed neighboring district, a Republican in a swing district using the communist thing too, I know that he's, again, like I said, not the sharpest crayon in the box, but, you know, Derek Van Orde is using that against his actually pretty moderate Republican potential opponent. And, you know, I just find if this is actually a strategy, I don't know. I'm amazed by watching this. And I have to admit, you could tell I'm a little obsessed on it because it is so incredibly stupid that even for, you know, those guys.
1: Well, I'll add one last irony, because this is my Hartman report today, my op-ed. And that is, as you well know, I mean, you know, you and I have both studied the difference between communism, socialism, and capitalism probably when we were in elementary school, because we grew up in a time before Reagan destroyed public education. But the cardinal characteristic of genuine communism is that the government owns the businesses. Right?
0: Yeah.
1: I mean, that's communism. And so far, the only president, I mean, we've had presidents who have nationalized businesses before. Wilson did it in World War I. FDR did it in World War II. But those businesses always went back to being private after the war. But Trump has had the federal government buy major ownership positions in Intel, USA Rare Earths, Vulcan Elements, MP Materials, Korea Zinc, Lithium Americas, X-Lite, 3-Element Tech, Trilogy Metals, Westinghouse, NVIDIA, AMD, and U.S. Steel. And now he's talking about the government taking 5 to 10% positions in OpenAI and Anthropic. I mean, that's literally communism.
0: Yes, I know. Again, why I'm so amazed at all this. Sorry to make this the first 5 minutes of the conversation, but it is astounding.
1: It's breathtaking.
0: That this is
1: amazing. Yeah, it really is. All right, so let's pick up some calls here. Michael in Bronx, New York, listening on Sirius XM. You're on the air with Congressman Mark Pocan.
2: Greetings, gentlemen. A pleasure to talk to you. Congressman, with all the Grand Platner mess that we keep hearing, two things come to mind. First, if the Democrats fail to get a replacement and Platner decides to drop out, does that mean Congresswoman Susan Collins will win re-election by default, not having an opponent? And should Democrats be blasting Collins for engaging in similar behavior when she placed on the Supreme Court, since she was the deciding vote, a suspected rapist in the name of Brett Kavanaugh, who was nominated by an established rapist named Donald Trump?
0: Yeah, Michael, I think this will get resolved. I think they've got till Monday to do it. I just want to make sure it's the main Democratic Party deciding and not Washington Democrats like Chuck Schumer and others, because we should make sure it's someone who's grounded in the state of Maine. But, you know, Graham Platner has in every way signaled he's leaving, somewhat confusingly saying he wants to have influence over the process. I don't think that's probably an argument that he's in a position to make. But as long as the main party is looking at candidates, you know, I think he's signaled in every way he's leaving. If he doesn't leave, his name will stay on the ballot. And I think, you know, if he doesn't campaign, clearly that would mean Susan Collins is going to win. But this is too important this year. And I think the main party sees he's going to.
1: Yeah, absolutely. Congressman Mark Pocan is with us for the hour. It's Middays with Mark, our regular time to learn from Congressman Mark Pocan, former chair of the Congressional Progressive Caucus. We'll be right back with more of your calls for Congressman Pocan in just a moment. Stick around.
3: This is the Tom Hartman Program.
1: It's our National Progressive Town Hall meeting here on the Tom Hartman Program with Congressman Mark Pocan. We'll be right back.

0: And welcome back. Tom in Media, Pennsylvania. You're on the air with Congressman Pocan.
1: Yes, good morning. My concern has always been, you know, how government policies affect the middle class majority in this country. And I hear progressives repeatedly say they want to tax the billionaire corporations and corporations to make the system fair for middle class households. My question is, if we're going to tax billionaires and corporations, do you believe that the middle class, at 52% of the citizens in this country, deserves at least 40% of the tangible benefits of this taxation? Yes or no?
2: Yeah, Tom, I don't know where you're getting your numbers, so I'm not going to give you a yes or no. But of course, if we tax and bring in more revenue, because a tax break is a tax expenditure, right? Like what Donald Trump did, while he's responsible for 25% of the nation's debt because of his tax breaks for the wealthiest. But we need to bring revenue in to help fund things like education and housing and veterans affairs and so many things that we do in government trying to deal with the climate crisis. And, certainly if we don't, that money comes from middle class taxpayers. So in that sense, I think certainly there's going to be a benefit for folks. Some folks have talked about, maybe doing some sort of a tax dividend that goes back. I just want to make sure we realize a tax break is a tax expenditure, just like a healthcare expenditure or a housing expenditure. And if we decide to do that, we're deciding to, provide a break to Elon Musk and the people who belong to Mar-a-Lago and not to the average person across the country. So, the idea of bringing in revenue in a different way so that we can spend it for the totality of people in this country is what's really important.
0: I think it's also important to note that during that 40-year period from the 1930s to the 1980s, when the American middle class grew faster and larger than any middle class literally in the history of the world, the top income tax rate on rich people was 91% or 90% for much of it, 74% for the rest of it. And the top income tax rate on corporations could go as high as 50 to 55%. And, it built the middle class. And the middle class started collapsing when Reagan killed the taxes. So, for what it's worth.
2: Yeah, absolutely.
0: Omar in Herndon, Virginia. You're on the air with Congressman Pocan.
3: Tom, thanks so much for taking my call. Mr. Pocan, good day to you, sir. Mr. Pocan, my question to you, what infrastructure or strategy would put together to counter the voter suppression that the Republicans are going to engage in? If my vote get denied, my ballot get denied, who do I go to? What number do I call? If my vote if I get turned down at the polling station for interstate cross-check like, or exact match, who do I contact? What agency do I go to? Who's in charge of our election?
0: Thank you.
2: Yeah, Omar, I think it's going to depend where you live, to be blunt. I mean, where some of this is going to happen. We know that if you're in a red state, a state that has a Republican attorney general or a secretary of state where they run the elections, which is pretty much every state except for Wisconsin, then, we got to be extra careful because the elections are run at that state level. But, you're going to have all sorts of watchdogs out there. People have been working on this for years. We're ready for everything. Donald Trump is still trying to get the SAVE Act done. I don't think there's any way it's even possible anymore. This is more of a fool's journey that he's doing. And we are ready for this. So there will be plenty of numbers in your locality to use.
0: There's also 866-OUR-VOTE, O-U-R-V-O-T-E, and 866OURVOTE.org is their website as well. So that's the election protection group or whatever it is. Congressman Mark Pocan with us for the hour, taking your calls. It's 20 minutes past the hour. We'll be right back. Stay with us.

0: The Commonwealth Report is journalism that works for you, not corporations, not billionaires. News for the public, not the powerful. Twice a day, we break down what matters to your life. 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Stay informed, stay empowered. You were promised something. You know, work hard, play by the rules, and you don't own a home, raise a family, retire with dignity. That was the deal, the American dream. So what happened to it? Well, here's the truth nobody told you. It didn't die, it was killed. And we know who did it, when they did it, and how they got away with it for almost 150 years. It starts with a lie buried in a court case in 1886. It runs straight through Reagan, and it's still robbing you blind right now. This wasn't bad luck. It was a crime, the greatest political crime ever told. Who Killed the American Dream? The Greatest Political Crime Ever Told. The new book by me, Tom Hartman. It's time you knew who did it. Who Killed the American Dream? By Tom Hartman. And welcome back. Congressman Mark Pocan is on the line with us, taking your calls. And Cece in Northbrook, Illinois, you're on the air with Congressman Pocan.
1: Welcome back, Tom. You came back swinging, brother.
0: your
1: subject. Mr. Pocan, thank you for showing up all the time. You're a true warrior. I have a question for you. If the Democrats should lose in November, what is the plan? And it's not a gotcha question at all. It's about planning, because I'm not feeling it from the Democrats that we even have a plan after we win. So, I mean, I'm not going to lay down and die. So that's my question. Thank you, brother.
0: Thank you, CC.
2: You know what? That last part you said, CC, is my answer. Don't lay down and die. We need everyone to realize how important November is. And bluntly, we're seeing it in the polls. People understand they're paying too much for things because of Donald Trump. They don't like the illegal war that's making them pay more for gas because of Donald Trump. They don't like the tariffs. So I think the message is out there, but they're going to have a ton of money, thanks to some Supreme Court rulings, to really try to make the message very muddled. So we all have to make sure that November turns out well. If it doesn't, I mean, they have two more years. Unfortunately, Mike Johnson is one of the worst speakers in the world, and they can't govern well with the tight margin that they have. But we can't let that happen. So we're going to be in the majority. But that means we all have to ensure that that happens. Too much is at stake, because immediately after, you're going to be 2028, presidential elections coming up. But we need to stop and have a goalie in place now by taking the House and hopefully the Senate. We need to start doing the investigations and oversight, and we need to be able to sue on behalf of Congress to stop other actions of this president. So everyone has to not lay down and just take it. So, CZ, I'm counting on you to be out there doing this, as hopefully everyone else will.
0: George in Cripple Creek, Virginia. You're on the air with Congressman Pocan.
3: Hey, Congressman Pocan. What do you think about Trump's statement at the NATO conference that he wants to sell Turkey F-35 stealth fighters? And can he do that without congressional authorization?
2: There's a lot of things Donald Trump said just in the last 24 hours that are disturbing. He will say he has power to do anything. And the problem is Russ Vought, who's the director of Office of Management and Budget, is helping him to figure out how to have this unified executive theory that they have, that they can do anything regardless of what Congress says or its congressional roles are. So I think, you know, he may try to move forward with whatever, but also Donald Trump says lots of things and not that many things that he says actually happen. Look where we are with Iran. Tom, this is unbelievably embarrassing how Iran is playing Donald Trump. Like, it is just unbelievable how pathetic he looks to the world stage, much less to the national stage, that he can't take on a country like Iran. And every time, you know, he thinks he's close to a deal and he announces it, you know, this time, Tom, they really thought they had it, because they actually did briefings for Congress about the MOU and stuff. Mm-hmm. And it got pulled from him again, the football. So, you know, Donald Trump is the ultimate Charlie Brown kind of character right now on this. But because of that, you know, he's going to continue to try to do things without Congress on his own. There are likely legal actions. And that's what we all have to be ready for.
0: Yeah. This is a mess. Alfredo,
4: 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You're on the air with Congressman Pocan.
5: Yeah, thank you for the opportunity, Tom. Thank you, Congressman. My question is regarding tariffs. Do we know how much money are we getting from other countries? And do we know if Trump and Scott Bessent, are they scheming money, billions of dollars from these countries? Thank you.
2: Yeah, Alfredo, you're giving me a great opportunity to kind of clarify this. We don't get money from other countries from tariffs. You and I pay tariffs. The company that imports the item is paying it, and they pass the costs on to us. So we pay tariffs. So any money that Donald Trump claims he gets from tariffs is actually a backdoor tax on all of us. So that's why I call them Trump's tariff taxes, because they are a tax on us ultimately as the consumers. So, you know, you gave me a great opportunity to clarify that. There is no country that's giving us money from tariffs. It is almost exclusively paid for by us. Having said that, he does have some astronomical amount he's claiming is being brought in. Right now, they have to start refunding to some of the importers money that, you know, the court ruling said he had to. And of course, we're not going to see that money. So we're getting screwed by Donald Trump one more time. So it's important for people to realize this erratic nature of tariffs, because there is a valid way to use them for us all.
4: There you go. Congressman Mark Pocan with us for the hour, taking your calls. It's Middays with Mark on the Tom Hartman Program. Pocan.house.gov is his website, and also his Blue Sky handle. You can check it out. And he's got a new podcast as well. His podcast is called With Liberty and Justice for Some, and you can find it on Apple Podcasts. We'll be right back.
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4: It's our National Progressive Town Hall meeting with the former chair of the Congressional Progressive Caucus, Congressman Mark Pocan. Stay with us.

Is Trump dragging us back into a war with Iran? Plus, federal monitors target Democratic cities. An Oregon post office loses ballots. And the FDA shrugs at PFAS, the forever chemicals. Good morning. This is the Commonwealth Report, news for the public, not the powerful. You can follow us at commonwealthreport.news. Is Trump dragging the U.S. back into war with Iran? President Trump stood at the NATO summit in Turkey yesterday and declared the ceasefire with Iran is over. This is the same war he launched illegally back in February without a single vote from Congress like the Constitution requires. He called Iran's leaders scum and sick people and said talking to them is a waste of time. Hours earlier, the U.S. military hit more than 80 targets inside Iran, and Iran fired missiles and drones back at American bases in Bahrain and Kuwait. Then Wall Street got the message. Oil prices jumped more than 5%, and Dow futures dropped 564 points. Trump put it plainly, quote, "For me, I think it's over." On top of that, the Treasury moved to cut off Iran's ability to sell oil, and Tehran called the whole thing a gross violation of the deal both had signed just last month. So here we go again. Another open-ended war in the Middle East, working families paying more at the pump, and nobody in Congress ever asked to sign off on any of it. Why is Trump sending election monitors into Democratic cities? Trump's Justice Department says it's sending election monitors into three Michigan cities for the August 4th primary. It's Detroit, Lansing, and East Lansing, and all three are Democratic strongholds in that state. The DOJ claims it's worried about long lines and paperwork problems from the last election. Local clerks say that's just false. Detroit's clerk called the government's reasoning thin gruel and a pretext for more monitoring. Secretary of State Jocelyn Benson says there's little to no evidence behind any of it. Here's why this matters. Michigan is a battleground state with races for governor, senator, and attorney general on the ballot this fall. Even the state's own Republican Party chair admitted the point out loud, calling the August primary a good chance to pilot the process before the big general election. When the president, who lost and lied about it, starts putting federal agents inside the polling places of cities that vote against him, that is not election security. That's intimidation and a test run for November. Did the post office just throw out your ballot? Here's a story out of Corvallis, Oregon that ought to worry everybody. One primary day back in May, a supervisor at the local post office told a mail carrier to switch to package delivery only. That meant ballots sitting in mailboxes never got picked up. This was election day. A carrier with nearly 10 years on the job said that on past election days, the orders were always to prioritize the mail and get those ballots postmarked. Not this time. In Benton County, 388 ballots came in too late to count this year. The year before, that number was just 79. Now, this comes from local reporting and a carrier's grievance, so we're watching it closely. But if somebody's quietly testing how to lose ballots without getting caught, particularly in Democratic areas, they're doing it in a state that invented voting by mail. And November is coming fast. Commanders ignored the warnings and bombed a school. CNN dropped a brutal report this week. Senior U.S. commanders bypassed warnings that their targeting information on Iran was badly out of date, and they approved the strikes anyway. One of them hit an elementary school in the city of Minab on the very first day of the war. Iranian state media says 168 children and 14 teachers were killed. The military's own databases flagged the intelligence as years old and needing review. Two sources told CNN the warnings got ignored for one reason, expediency. In other words, they were in a hurry. And it gets worse. Defense Secretary Whiskey Pete Hegseth had already gutted the very teams whose whole job was to prevent civilian deaths, cutting one unit from 10 full-time staffers down to a single person. Months later, the Pentagon still hasn't released its investigation. When a government bombs children and then buries the report, that's not a mistake anymore. That's a cover-up, and somebody needs to answer for it. The FDA slams the door on limiting forever chemicals in your food. The Food and Drug Administration just rejected a petition asking it to set limits on PFAS in the food you eat. Those are the forever chemicals linked to cancer, immune damage, and harm to developing kids. A group called the Tucson Environmental Justice Task Force asked the FDA to set enforcement limits on up to 30 of these chemicals in things like milk, eggs, fish, and produce.
The FDA said no, claiming there wasn't enough scientific evidence, and adding that it doesn't even have to act at all. But the EPA and independent studies have found that food is the single largest way most of us get exposed to PFAS. These chemicals don't break down, which is exactly why folks call them forever chemicals, and they build up in your blood year after year. So the agency that's supposed to protect your dinner table just decided to look the other way, and the chemical companies who fund the Republican Party are the ones smiling. Your family keeps eating it, and Washington keeps allowing it. And that's the way it is today, Wednesday, July 8th, 2026. I'm Tom Hartman. Change starts with you. You can be calling your Democratic or Republican representatives to let them know what you think by calling 202-224-3121. It's the Capitol Switchboard. It'll get you right through to them.

0: 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Check it out. Welcome back. 34 minutes past the hour. Picking up your calls here with Congressman Mark Pocan. It's Middays with Mark, our National Progressive Town Hall meeting every other Wednesday here with Congressman Pocan. Steve in Bridgeport, Virginia, Vermont, you're on the air with Congressman Pocan.
1: Hello, Mr. Pocan. I have a question, and I think it might help us come to the election if we do this. Instead of using the terms progressive Democrat, which we all know what that means, and Democratic Socialist, which honestly, they mean the same thing. If we use the term FDR Democrat, it'll bring back that feeling of an America that's for everyone, because that's what FDR did. And it would also take away the power of the Republican Party to box us Democrats into a corner and call us names like socialist, communist, and because most people don't know what those terms mean. But if you say FDR Democrat and start talking about the policies of FDR, people will get the message.
2: Yeah, Steve, I'll tell you, you're probably not going to like my answer. I think the more terms we introduce aren't helpful. Progressive is a positive term. It's not viewed negatively in polling. It's where, you know, you have a congressional progressive caucus with nearly 100 members. So you have a lot of people using that title. I don't think it's confusing to anyone. And besides, the Republicans are past worrying about socialism. They're now on communism. So I could continue to worry about what they're saying, or I can actually emphasize how incredibly stupid they are, because as Tom and I talked about earlier in the program, most of the communistic activities we've seen have come out of the Donald Trump administration because they just don't know what they're talking about. So I don't want to muddy, you know, throwing out new terms, all the rest. I'm proud to be a progressive. We have a progressive caucus. This nation, you know, we go back to fighting Bob La Follette running on the progressive ticket in 1924, 100 years plus ago for president. I don't think I need to introduce new terminology. However, having said that, I think FDR's policies we should absolutely be talking about because they were very popular, very successful. But I don't think adding new labels is helpful.
0: Well, also talking about FDR to anyone who's under 50 is like talking to people our age. Well, I'm older than you, but whatever, about Grover Cleveland Democrats. If you were going to do that, which I get your point, I would say, you know, Kennedy LBJ Democrats or something like that. But anyway, let's move along here. Kimon in Dayton, Ohio, you're on the air with Congressman Pocan.
3: Good morning, gentlemen. I'd like to know why the Progressive Caucus doesn't collectively call out the bombing of those children as deliberate, because it was deliberate. They had done it before when they bombed buses in Yemen, knowing that there were children on those buses. So why isn't that pointed out?
0: Right, and the bombings in the Caribbean too, of the fishermen. Thank you, Kimon.
2: I saw a lot of people decrying that when it happened for all the right reasons, right? So I don't know if we always put a statement out for every action that happens from the caucus. It's just not something that's traditionally happened. But I'm hearing members absolutely, you know, bringing that's one of the most horrendous very first acts of this. But, you know, I want to focus, and we've had some good information about this, right, just recently. But, you know, Donald Trump is a chump. He's being treated like a chump, rightfully so, by the Iranians. The fact that they keep pulling the football on this agreement and he just keeps looking like a sucker, I think they are laughing and laughing and laughing at him. And here we are, gas is going up, oil prices went up again. I mean, he does not know how to get out of the mess he got into. And, you know, he's affecting, as we know, our relationships with other countries around the world. But right now, everyone who's paying more for gas is paying more for an illegal war done by Donald Trump. And we just need to remember that and act on it in November.
0: There you go. Sarah in Mount Juliet, Tennessee. You're on the air with Congressman Pocan.
4: Thank you for taking my call. Mm-hmm. Good afternoon, fellas. I'm calling about the low-income heating assistance program. It's now only online, and for those that are on disability or who receive SSI, this is a new question that was put on there. They're asking for a verification letter. Now, and I don't know what type of verification that they're looking for. If the paperwork I sent in is, that's not verification. I don't know what is.
0: Mm-hmm. Okay, well, let's find out, Sarah. Let's get an answer here. Thank you.
2: Yeah, Sarah. So on the Supplemental Nutrition Assistance Program, which is the number one program keeping kids out of poverty in this country, food assistance, but it goes to everyone. We put a mailer out to seniors in my district a few years back, Tom, because it's one of the most underutilized programs by seniors who also qualify for that. What Donald Trump and the Republicans did under the Big Beautiful Bill was made it much harder to be able to access those benefits. Arkansas already did some of these things that now is happening across the country, and over 70% of the people who lost benefits were eligible, just couldn't figure out exactly how to, much like Sandra's talking about right now, right? It's complicated, and every state's going to have slightly different ways of administering these rules. So, Sandra, I would say call your state rep or the state agency, although sometimes state agencies aren't easy. That's why your state rep or state senator could maybe help you because of how you're going to have to access this through individual states. But this is the very reason why we know so many people are going to get thrown off of SNAP, for these extra hoops that you have to jump through that are not necessary. And they're going to make people be hungrier and sicker because of it. That's going to cost all of us. But every state is going to slightly do it differently. I know Wisconsin's, you know, looking at doing it, trying to make it a little more favorable for folks. But it is under the new, really draconian changes they made under the Big Beautiful Bill.
0: Dave in Hale, Michigan. You're on the air with Congressman Pocan.
5: Yes, thanks. Congressman, I have a question that may speak to a lot of people other than me that's on a one-income, low-income Social Security. When there is appreciation on things, as what we're going through right now, there's also maintenance depreciation that's working against that also, that combines and compiles a huge expense. I'm at the point where I own my own house and property free and clear. Can you work on something or tell me how something can be done so us seniors that own our own home can get low-income loans in order to fix things up so we can live in some kind of way that we can get by on maintaining our homes and so forth, or is there a way? If you are, please let me know what's going on with that. Thanks.
2: Yeah, Dave, that's a pretty big question. So first of all, I mean, obviously home equity loans are private ways that people can access the investment in their home to try to do any improvements. I'm not sure. I'm sure there are some state and maybe even some federal programs. I think the broader thing you brought up that I would like to talk on Social Security in general is there's a lot of modernization that's needed to it in addition to making sure the fund doesn't go broke. I think the bill name is the 21st Century Social Security Act. I might be slightly wrong on that, but John Larson from Connecticut has it, that does a number of improvements in addition to just making sure that the fund is there in the future. But you're right. There are a number of things that impact seniors that are affecting your Social Security as well. And we need to modernize all of that to make it work. So, you know, my hope is that we can do it when we get majorities. My fear is that we may do what Congress does too long, wait until you get too close to the deadline to act on it. The good news is there is a relatively easy fix. You lift the cap at which rich people quit paying in around 170,000, 180,000. They don't pay another dime into Social Security. It's the only regressive tax I know of like that at the federal level. We need to fix that. And if we lift that cap, you can make that fund last 75 years in the future and do a whole lot more.
0: There you go. Congressman Mark Pocan is with us for the hour, a National Progressive Town Hall meeting with the Chair Emeritus of the Congressional Progressive Caucus, Congressman Mark Pocan. Pocan.house.gov is both his website and his Blue Sky handle. And he's got a great new podcast out on Apple Podcasts called With Liberty and Justice for Some that you can easily track down. We'll be right back with your calls for Representative Pocan.
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0: It's Middays with Mark. Right back with your calls in just a moment.

0: and welcome back. Henry in Jackson Heights, New York, here on the air with Congressman Pocan.
1: Hello, Tom, again. You made a very good point earlier about the government, through Trump, buying up pieces of AI companies and other big tech giants. And I think that, if you combine that idea with Citizens United, then all of the different labels like communism, socialism, capitalism start blending together. And what you have is a kind of opportunistic setup in the United States where government and business are working, hand in hand.
0: Yeah. It's called oligarchy.
1: In a plutocratic sense. Oligarchy, exactly. And China is sort of the same thing, but maybe another dark side of a dark side.
0: So what's your question for Congressman Pocan, Henry?
1: My question for Congressman Pocan is, you should know that Rwanda, Mexico, Ghana, Burundi, Liberia, and a bunch of other developing countries offer free health care to their citizens. Why can't we do it here? We have, free education through taxes. We have a lot of stuff. Roads are being built. A lot of things are happening. We're already Social Security, Medicare. We have so many socialistic things. Why can't we, have free Medicare?
2: Yeah, Henry. So first I just want to say, as I understand it, Tom, your new book actually outlines from about the 1880s to now what we're facing, right?
0: Yes. When this all started. Yeah, who killed the American dream, Thank you for the plug.
2: No, exactly. But I mean, I think to what he said, it addressed the initial stuff he was talking about, why we're in the place we're at. And I would add, in addition to Citizens United, we have to stop these companies from consolidating. We did that pretty well with under Lena Khan, under Joe Biden's administration, and now just the opposite. And the more it consolidate, the less free market that these capitalists claim that this is anyway. Again, they're consolidating those industries. To Henry's specific question, Henry, we're the only industrialized nation that doesn't have universal health care. It's crazy. This should be the most significant issue of the 2028 presidential election, given what they just did to the Affordable Care Act, taking away the subsidies, making it less affordable, given what they're going to do to Medicaid after November, where 7 million people are going to lose their access, in addition to the 4 million people who lost it under ACA. It is ridiculous that we are the only industrialized country, forget any political label, we're the only country like us in the planet that doesn't offer that to our people. And that's got to go. And it should be, I think, the most significant issue. Citizens United is in many ways, but for what a president can do, we need to have a president in Congress fix the healthcare system, Medicare for all, something extremely similar to that, but a universal health system.
0: We have about 25 seconds to a hard break here. I'm curious, do you think this is going to come about? And what would the process be?
2: I've had a good talk with Pramila Jayapal, who it's her bill, her and Debbie Dingell. She has a Medicare for All PAC. I'm saying we should be making it an issue in the presidential campaign. Mm. Every single person who's running for president should have a grassroots movement of people making them talk about it and support it. We have to do something.
0: Yeah, I totally get it. I completely agree. Thank you. Congressman Mark Pocan is with us. We'll be back with more of your calls for Representative Pocan in 60 seconds. Stick around.

0: Hey, thanks so much for sharing our program and for reaching out to our stations and sponsors and letting them know that you're listening. It really means a lot to us. When I was a little kid, my grandmother had a piano, and I loved to play it. I was incompetent, but I was figuring out all kinds of stuff. And then I kind of got away from it, and, you know, went to school, and things got busy, and just lost track of it. Well, now there's this fascinating new study out of the University of Geneva, Switzerland, that is making me think, maybe I should go back and learn the piano. What they found was that they took a group of 132 healthy older adults, retired, 62 to 78 years old. Half of them learned the piano. Half of them took music classes without learning the piano. And what they found was that those who learned the piano actually had the strongest increase in their memory, in their mental competence, their mental faculties. Those who took the music classes also did well, but learning the piano was a huge step. So check it out. There's a whole long rant about this over at HartmanReport.com. Check it out. Welcome back, Congressman Mark Pocan, taking your calls for the hour. Dave in Buffalo, New York, you're on the air with Congressman Pocan.
1: Congressman Tom, thank you. Before, if Trump said the sky is falling, the Republicans and MAGA would duck. Congressman, about the Red Scare and communism, it's more about, it's not about the economic system. It has more about hitting the Democratic Party with it being godless. And the Pope at the end of World War II sided, had a decision to make. Do they side with the SS, which was religious, or China, that was non-religious and communist? And they chose for salvation. They went with the SS and gave them free pass.
0: So what's your question,
1: Argentina.
0: Dave?
1: My question is, when you hear, it's more about being beat up over being godless than it is communism. When you hear Trump say, we don't want a country like communism, they're really saying we don't want a godless country.
0: Okay.
1: Thank you.
0: Congressman?
2: Yeah, Dave, I got another theory, too. I actually think they're trying to fight back from people who are trying to fight back. They want you, you know, if you read On Tyranny by Timothy Snyder and many other books that talk about this, I mean, you know, the fact that we can do something as individuals and we can speak out and rally against and advocate against, they don't want that. They don't want anyone questioning what they're doing because they know they don't have popular opinions supported by the people. So now they're trying to make any kind of dissent negative. And I think that's all a part of this too. So they're trying to make us more totalitarian, and they're doing it in by wrapping it in somehow this argument about communism. But I just think it's so incredibly stupid. I really don't think there's that many people that are that dumb that are going to fall for this. Maybe I'm wrong. I hope not. But I just think it's ridiculous.
0: Amen. Kino in Lakeland, Florida. You're on the air with Congressman Pocan.
3: Thanks so much for coming on a regular basis. President Trump showing increased signs of mental decrease. He just said, it was reported this morning, that the Islamic Republic of Japan fired on some ships. I have promoted on Tom's program the formula 2547 to use the 25th Amendment, and Rachel Maddow this week said that it's showing up across the country more, that phrase. I wanted to ask you, Jamie Raskin is supposed to be working on legislation to produce such other body as Congress may by law provide to help the vice president retire. What is the progress Jamie is making on that? And should not the Democrats put emphasis on getting that legislation ready so that when Trump's dementia shows up more and some Republicans will join in? How far is Jamie on that? And should not the Democrats encourage him to get that done as soon as possible?
2: Yeah, Jamie's a great patriot. He's working on this stuff every day. As a former constitutional law professor, I rely on him so often for things, Tom. He's a great colleague and a great American for what he's doing. Look, I on my podcast with Liberty and Justice for Some, we had an expert on this. We talked about the 25th Amendment. The problem is it has to start initially from the vice president has to be in approving of this in order to get the cabinet to do what their job is around it, the way the current law works on this. And there's no way J.D. Vance, who wants to be the nominee in 28, is going to challenge Donald Trump. I just don't see that happening. I agree with you. 2547, I like, since they seem to be bothered so much by other number combinations. But this is one where you know, we just need to let people know what he's doing is so problematic every single day. And, you know, this war in Iran, really, the fact that we're all paying more for it out of our pocket every time we fill our tanks, and farmers are paying more for diesel fuel, and air travel is more expensive, all because Donald Trump, you know, wanted to do something that was just wrong again and had no plan. But some of the 25th Amendment stuff that we're seeing, I don't think it's going to happen with this vice president, but we certainly can make the average person realize it. And their way of enacting the 25th Amendment, essentially, is by electing a Democratic House and Senate, because at least we can have many of the effects you would get out of the 25th Amendment.
4: There you go. Robert in Queens, New York. We have about a minute and a half here. You got a quick one, Robert?
5: Yes, I do. Thank you very much for taking me, Congressman. And Tom, I'm going to say this really quickly. What are we going to do to make this primary season take hold? In other words, this administration that's in D.C. right now is going to steal this election. We're talking about everything else, but I think we really need to be talking about how we get the word out. If it means that we have to take people to the polls, we have to guard our polls, we have to take care of business.
4: I got it. So that's your question, basically, is what do we do about this?
5: Yes.
4: Yeah,
5: yes,
4: okay, great. Congressman?
2: Yeah, Robert, there are many people working on this as far as problems with the elections. But what you said, you're right. What we can do is just be as active as possible. Get people to the polls. Help advocate for people who share your values. Because right now, by all the polling, you're seeing an independent shift of something like 48 points. They refer to as extinction level numbers. We have a real opportunity, and they're going to have a lot of money. But I still think the people work, the hard work, will ultimately pay off. So what you said is exactly right. We each of us has to work as hard as possible towards this.
4: Final 20 seconds. Final thoughts.
2: You know, members of the House are home this week. I think the Senate is also. Yeah, they are, actually. So, again, your last opportunity is to catch people while they're home. Then the House goes back for at least a couple weeks, and then we're home for the August period. But, you know, they've been sending us home like crazy, Tom, because they can't govern. But contact your member and see what you can do.
4: There you go. Congressman, it's always great having you with us. Thank you so much for doing these Middays with Barks for so many years. We really appreciate it.
2: No, thank you, Tom. As always, appreciate it yourself.
4: Thank you. We'll be back on the other side of the break. The Red Scare returns. And why is Trump sending election monitors into Michigan? We'll be right back.
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7: George Orwell spoke bluntly about the nefarious nature of advertising, calling it, quote, the rattling of a stick inside a swill bucket. Even Orwell, though, would have been astonished by the cacophony of swill bucket advertising currently being blasted at us by Amazon, Google, Meta, and other profiteering tech giants. What are they trying to sell? Pure hogwash. Having spent billions to develop artificial intelligence so humanoid robots can displace workers, the tech geniuses are now rushing to build thousands of vast computer data centers necessary to power their brave new AI world. Each center will suck up local water supplies, drastically raise people's utility bills, create monstrous industrial blight and pollution, and enthrone such autocratic thugs as Bezos, Musk, and Zuckerberg as absentee political bosses with domineering power over each locality. But the billionaires forgot something. You and me, we the people, are in open rebellion against this Orwellian future. With officials in multiple states and localities just saying hell no to the profiteers' invasive scams. Thus, the billionaire hucksters are frantically rattling their swill sticks. For example, Mark Zuckerberg, whose Meta Goliath already operates 26 massive data centers and is now spending $600 billion to plop more of them in our communities, has launched a multi-million dollar offensive to beat back local opponents. It's running BS television ads in state capital cities, financing political candidates to hype the data centers, deploying untold numbers of lobbyists to rig the rules against opponents, and hiring an army of, quote, community affairs agents to spread AI propaganda. This is Jim Hightower saying, they had the fat cats, but a groundswell of us alley cats has them on the run. To get involved, go to MediaJustice.org/tools.

0: 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Your Health Kit brings you tips to improve your health and answer your medical questions and might undo a few medical myths along the way. For KXRW and X-Ray FM, I'm Rebecca Hoffman, MD, your friendly neighborhood family doctor based in Vancouver, Washington. In today's talk, we'll take a look at stress. What is it? How does it affect us and our health? And what can we do about it? The World Health Organization has classified stress as a health epidemic in America in the 21st century. It defines stress as a, quote, state of worry or mental tension caused by a difficult situation, end quote. The stress response is a combination of brain and body reactions to some kind of danger. Meeting a bear, missing a deadline, they both provoke our body's stress response mechanism, a mechanism that is given to us by nature to help us confront the demand before us. Our bodies are designed to survive. In a challenging or threatening situation, our brain signals the release of stress hormones like cortisol, adrenaline, and others. These chemical messengers signal physical responses like a racing heart to bring blood to our muscles and brain, which sharpens our focus and readies our mind and body to meet the challenge. Commonly called the fight or flight response, stress signals us to be at the ready to fight in or to flee from a dangerous situation. A third, less studied stress response is the freeze response, which kicks in if our brain determines there is no way to flee or that fighting would be futile. This may be seen in extreme situations like war or physical assault. The stress response can be life-saving in the short term. It can enhance our performance, such as in sport. It can sharpen your mind in an event, like at a business meeting. Chronic stress, though, is another matter. We don't typically encounter bears, but our stress response can be challenged by many facets of modern life. This can be in the form of money troubles, family dynamics, or poor work-life balance. It can also be triggered by life events, like getting married or losing a loved one. More stress hormones. An overabundance of stress hormones can lead to other chronic conditions such as hypertension, diabetes, obesity, chest pain and risk of heart attack, and increased frequency of illness. Chronic stress results in mental symptoms like anxiety, depression, anger outbursts, brain fog. Stress can also result in real physical symptoms, constipation, diarrhea, or stomach upset, jaw tension, headaches, overall aches and pains, poor sleep or sleeplessness, sexual dysfunction. Stress suppresses the immune system and challenges the cardiovascular system. When we get out of balance like this, what follows are compensatory actions like over or under eating, drinking, drug or tobacco use, or other behaviors which in turn further increase stress. Of course, the world and its demands are not going away. How can we restore balance? Fortunately, we can reduce our overstimulated stress response because our minds can help control what happens in our bodies. The mind is the source of the cascade of events known as the stress response, so controlling the mind can control your stress response too. Therapy, meditation, social connectedness can slow the stress response down. Combined with regular, moderate exercise, a mindful diet, and quality sleep, these help us regain the balance that chronic stress hampered. Through healthy lifestyle choices, we can regulate our response to stress and actually reduce the amount of stress hormones and their effects. And that's where a visit to your doctor comes in handy. Self-care starts with keeping your mind and body healthy. Your doctor can assist you in identifying how your stress response puts you at risk. And that's your Health Kit tip for today. 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Your job is to keep it in healthy balance. 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See you next time.
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2: It doesn't even have to act at all. But the EPA and independent studies have found that food is the single largest way most of us get exposed to PFAS. These chemicals don't break down, which is exactly why folks call them forever chemicals, and they build up in your blood year after year. So the agency that's supposed to protect your dinner table just decided to look the other way, and the chemical companies who fund the Republican Party are the ones smiling. Your family keeps eating it, and Washington keeps allowing it. And that's the way it is today, Wednesday, July 8th, 2026. I'm Tom Hartman. Change starts with you. You can be calling your Democratic or Republican representatives to let them know what you think by calling 202-224-3121. It's the Capitol Switchboard. It'll get you right through to them.

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1: Hey, welcome to the second hour of our program. 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Trump is calling us communists because he doesn't want America talking about the real threat. Get this. This is an actual quote from a speech that Trump gave a couple of days ago at the Faith and Freedom Conference, or what, you know, this Christian nationalist conference that he was speaking at. He says, the Democrats, they are horrible. They want to resume the transgender mutilation.

those who oppose them is a very important element of their ideology. Assassination is a big deal for them. They're animals. They're animals. They hate our country and they hate our people. And then he goes on to say, these are not social democrats. These are hardcore godless communists. They're godless communists. All communists are godless. They don't believe in God. That's the most serious threat to our country since its existence, in my opinion, 250 years ago. This is a major threat to our country. Seriously. Donald Trump is calling you and me communists. I mean, he's talking about progressive Democrats. He's talking about democratic socialists, whatever you want to call it. Why would he do this? Well, he's getting desperate. I mean, this is almost cartoonish. You go back, you know, I wrote a book called The Last American President. Came out last year, or maybe early this year, I forget which, but it's my next to the last book. And the first third of it is kind of the history of Donald Trump, you know, from his childhood through his time with Roy Cohn. And Roy Cohn was Joe McCarthy's right-hand man, destroying people for being communists, right? It was the Red Scare. It was literally, and Roy Cohn was Donald Trump's mentor, and he was the lawyer to all five mob families in New York City and Donald Trump and the Trump family. And when Roy Cohn died, Trump went off in search of a new mentor, and he found Vladimir Putin, and I believe Putin's been his mentor ever since. But and Putin does the same thing, only instead of calling people communists, he calls them Nazis, because, of course, the Soviet Union fought against the Nazis in World War II. So Putin's whole rationalization for killing people in Ukraine is that they're all Nazis, and his rationalization for arresting people and going after, you know, the people in Russia who might speak back to him, including Alexei Navalny, is to call them Nazis. So it's the same thing, right? It's just desperation. And it doesn't work. As I mentioned when Congressman Pocan was on with us, communism is actually a form of economics and government where the government owns the companies, what Karl Marx called the means of production and supply, right? And Trump has had the federal government buying companies. That's what communists do, right? I mean, literally, he's the first president ever to do this, you know, outside of nationalization efforts during wartime. But, you know, he's bought parts. He's talking about buying parts of OpenAI and Anthropic right now. He's got Westinghouse, NVIDIA, AMD, U.S. Steel, Trilogy Metals, Vulcan Elements, MP Materials, Korea Zinc, Lithium Americas, USA Rare Earths, Intel, X-Lite, ReElement Tech. I mean, it just, right, our government, you and me and our government now, own large shares in these companies. Now, that's a long way from when Barack Obama gave Elon Musk $465 million to prevent Musk and Tesla from going bankrupt. That was a loan. We got that money back. But, you know, the most astonishing part of the whole thing is how our mainstream media is treating Trump's new red baiting as if it was just like, oh, well, Trump is calling Democrats communists now, rather than saying Trump is calling Democrats communists now, and it's a naked lie. There are no communists in the Democratic Party for all practical purposes. On this program, I'm forgetting his name. I think it was like Dave Witt or Dave Watt or something like that. But anyhow, I had the president, the chairman, or whatever his title is, of the Communist Party of the United States. Longtime listeners will remember this. This was back in the Air America days. This is literally 15, 20 years ago. I had the head of this Communist Party of the United States on this program. And I said, how's it going? You know, how's your organization growing? And he was like, oh, we're just doing great. We're up to like 2,000 or 3,000 members now. Me, I'm sneezing here. It's cold. And it's like, you know, American communists are a joke, right? I mean, I remember, you know, I remember George Fish at SDS when I was growing up in Lansing, Michigan, or in East Lansing at MSU. And he was I'm a proud Trotskyist. Another sneeze, forgive me. And I knew a few people who called themselves communists who were in SDS back in the day. But, you know, I don't know anybody today who would literally call themselves a communist. I mean, you know, the whole idea of communism has just been so discredited by its failures. Although it's still going on down in Cuba, I suppose.

0: And but and the Chinese Communist Party, I mean, they're really capitalists. I'm sorry, forgive my all my sneezing here. They got the AC on in the building. The real threat to today, to America today, is not communism. It's fascism. I mean, as much as the left has, quote, moved left, in other words, you know, the Democrats are saying, hey, maybe we should talk about health care for all and free college for everybody and, you know, bringing back unionization. If you want to call that moving left, I wouldn't. Pardon me. That's just basically the Democratic Party moving back to the mainstream. I mean, the Democratic Party is going back to FDR and LBJ. That was the mainstream. The Republicans, on the other hand, are going full fascist. That is not mainstream. Yeah. They're heading back to Joe McCarthy. Excuse me. I will eventually stop sneezing here. So I just find this insane. I mean, you know, it's a scam. I mean, you know, it's a response, a reaction to this Reaganomics scam that we have been dealing with all this time. And yeah, in fact, I did some research on this, and this is what I found. I'll just share it with you, you know, verbatim from my newsletter. In 1798, John Adams signed the Marine Hospital Act, which took 20 cents a month out of every sailor's pay and was our country's first federal payroll tax. It was used to build and run a network of government-run and owned hospitals. I mean, this was a permanent, mandatory, federally operated healthcare system by John Adams, our second president, in 1798. And this is the direct ancestor of today's public health service. And Jefferson was the head of the Senate when this passed. I mean, he was Adams' vice president as well. The next year, Congress extended that to the Navy, and they added half-pay disability. They federalized lighthouses and navigation aids in 1789. They paid invalid pensions to Revolutionary War veterans. They appropriated relief for refugees fleeing the Haitian Revolution in 1794. Under James Madison, we set up a federal agency to get smallpox vaccine to ordinary people in 1813. I mean, you know, when they wrote the general welfare into the preamble in Article 1 of the Constitution, they meant something. They meant literally taxing rich people and helping out the average person, building a middle class. And that's what we've been doing ever since. So when you hear this hysteria from Trump and the Republicans, oh, it's communists. This is, you know, every election cycle, because basically the entire Republican Party is there for the billionaires and the big corporations, period. They're not there for you and me and never have been, or at least not since Teddy Roosevelt. So instead of talking about issues, they've got to come up with a new hysteria every election cycle. We had Willie Horton, we had Swift Boats, we had death panels, we had death taxes. We got the war on Christmas, migrant caravans, critical race theory, groomers, trans athletes. And now they're rolling out this BS about communism. And all it is they're basically admitting that they've got nothing for Americans unless you're really, really rich. I mean, you know, if you make over a couple million dollars a year, Republicans are your party. If you're a billionaire, the Republicans are with you. If you're CEO of a big corporation making, you know, $1 million every other week, that's your party. But otherwise, they got nothing. And that's why they come up with this hysterical BS. Communism? Give me a break.
1: This is the Tom Hartman Program.
0: Back with more of the news of the day and your calls in just a moment. Stick around.

0: And welcome back. Let's pick up some calls here. Bill in Port Townsend, Washington. Hey, Bill, what's up?
1: Hey, Mr. Hartman, thanks for your voice, as always. Sorry I missed the congressman. But it frightens me that that there doesn't seem to be a sense of urgency with the Democratic Party in just calling this seditionist party that is propping up the dictator exactly that. Not my friends across the aisle, but my seditionist opponent that's propping up this dartboard face we're all throwing darts at. That's nothing.
0: Yeah.
1: It's the party that is responsible, and they need to be called seditionists because we've been in a dictatorship for a year and a half now.
0: Yeah, I think this is why, Bill, you're seeing the Democrats in the primaries who are willing to say that kind of thing. You know, even badly flawed candidates like Graham Plattner, you know, who hopefully will leave today. In any case, it's the reason why you're seeing progressive Democrats who are willing to take names and kick ass, who are willing to call this exactly what it is, getting elected. You know, we're just over it with the damn milquetoast Democrats. I'm with you.
1: And stop referring to this thing as president. That is a title of respect.
0: Yeah. Yeah,
1: it is not merited. He does not abide by the Constitution, and their duty is to protect us from this domestic threat to the Constitution, and that's all they are.
0: I'm with you. That's why I just call him Trump. Bill, thank you for the call. Appreciate the call. Jordan in Albuquerque, New Mexico. Hey, Jordan, what's up?
2: Thanks for taking my call. Tom, I kind of want to piggyback on what Bill is saying, but I really feel like normal. The Democratic messaging is when somebody's asking what time it is, we're more trying to tell you how a clock works instead of just telling you what the time is.
0: Yeah.
2: What I mean by that is we're wasting effort trying to explain examples of where communism works or if it works or any of that instead of spending that exact same amount of energy pointing out corporate corporate corruption, political corruption, donor corruption. Voters understand corruption. They don't understand sedition. They don't understand communism. Somebody, when the president made his comment the other day, somebody said, I immediately said what you said. The only idea I could think of was communism was China. But I can't think of a single instance on earth where corruption ran a nation and people aspired to be that nation.
0: Yeah.
2: People understand corruption. Just continue to say corruption, corruption, corruption.
0: I agree. In fact, I've written two op-eds, and I should probably revisit it and write another one. Basically kind of an open letter to Democratic candidates saying that if you want to win this fall, that's the one word that should be on your lips constantly. And not just associated with Trump.
2: Absolutely.
0: You know, associated with the six Republicans on the Supreme Court, associated with the Republicans in the House of Representatives, particularly Mike Johnson, and associated with the Republicans in the United States Senate. You know, John Thune, I'm not sure specifically how I would call him corrupt, but you got people like Rick Scott, who presided over the largest Medicare fraud in the history of the United States. I mean, over $1 billion, and he's sitting in the United States Senate. So, yeah, corruption.
2: I couldn't agree more. Corruption. Thank you, Tom. Appreciate it.
0: Thank you, Jordan. Well said. We'll be right back with more of your calls in just a moment and the news of the day. I've got an alarming story about what it looks like the Republicans are up to and that here in Oregon we're ground zero for the test. I'll tell you about that right after this. Stay with us.

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1: They dusted off an old disguise, wrapped it up in fear and lies. Point a finger, name a foe. It's the oldest game they know.

0: 23 minutes past the hour. Welcome back. So the Department of Justice has notified my old hometown, Lansing, Michigan, where I grew up, and East Lansing, next door, where I went to school briefly, and Detroit, all largely Democratic cities, although Lansing and East Lansing, Ingham County, is actually represented right now in the House, in the Michigan House, or maybe in the federal House, by a Republican. Yeah, Tom Barrett of Charlotte. And he's looking for a second term. But anyhow, that's the 7th U.S. House District. Trump is sending in election monitors. They're looking for any excuse they can find to steal ballots come November in areas where a lot of Democrats vote. This is just becoming so incredibly obvious. And now we're learning, and this is a story out of Oregon that is very, very troubling. This was in the Corvallis Gazette Times. Corvallis, Oregon, is a little town down the road from us here. And, you know, I don't know if the majority of people, Sean, do you know if the majority of people in Corvallis or Jeremy are Democrats or Republicans?
1: Democrats.
0: It's heavily Democratic?
1: University town.
0: Oh, it's a university town. Thank you. Okay. So here we've got a town that's full of Democrats. And here in Oregon, we only do mail-in voting, right? I mean, there is no place you can go vote in person. And there are places for disabled people, but that's about it. We have drop boxes, and your ballot gets picked up in the mail. And if it's picked up in the mail and, you know, on election day, then it gets counted. It takes a couple of days, just like California, you know, it takes a couple of days to get around to counting. But it has to be postmarked election day. And a postal carrier in Corvallis, this heavily Democratic city, primary election day this year was May 19th, you know, a month and a half ago. And on primary day, on the last day to submit your ballot, when a lot of people put their ballots out on, you know, that's basically election day. You put your ballot out on that day in your mailbox because we all vote by mail here in Oregon. This supervisor at the Corvallis, Oregon post office, according to this complaint, now we haven't any, you know, the reporters have not been able to verify this, but there is an actual grievance filed with the U.S. Postal Service, and the postal carrier spoke with the reporter and said that the supervisor said, only pick up packages on the 19th, don't pick up letters. In other words, don't pick up any ballots. Now, 2 years earlier, in the last election in Corvallis, there were only 79 ballots that came in too late to be counted. But this year, there were 388. That's like a 400-500% increase in ballots that don't get counted, because if this is true, because the supervisor of this post office told the postal workers, don't pick up mail today, just pick up packages. I'm wondering, is this a test run? Was Corvallis the test city for the GOP this year to go after, you know, with using the post office? Because we know that they're trying to corrupt the post office and that Trump's got, you know, a lickspittle, a toady in the post office, running the post office now, who's already said, yeah, you know, I'll do what Trump says, etc. So keep an eye on this one. This is wild.
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0: 27 minutes past the hour. Back with your calls on the other side of the break. Stay with us.

Is Trump dragging us back into a war with Iran? Plus, federal monitors target Democratic cities. An Oregon post office loses ballots. And the FDA shrugs at PFAS, the forever chemicals. Good morning. This is the Commonwealth Report, news for the public, not the powerful. You can follow us at commonwealthreport.news. Is Trump dragging the U.S. back into war with Iran? President Trump stood at the NATO summit in Turkey yesterday and declared the ceasefire with Iran is over. This is the same war he launched illegally back in February without a single vote from Congress like the Constitution requires. He called Iran's leaders scum and sick people and said talking to them is a waste of time. Hours earlier, the U.S. military hit more than 80 targets inside Iran, and Iran fired missiles and drones back at American bases in Bahrain and Kuwait. Then Wall Street got the message. Oil prices jumped more than 5%, and Dow futures dropped 564 points. Trump put it plainly, quote, "For me, I think it's over." On top of that, the Treasury moved to cut off Iran's ability to sell oil, and Tehran called the whole thing a gross violation of the deal both had signed just last month. So here we go again. Another open-ended war in the Middle East, working families paying more at the pump, and nobody in Congress ever asked to sign off on any of it. Why is Trump sending election monitors into Democratic cities? Trump's Justice Department says it's sending election monitors into three Michigan cities for the August 4th primary. It's Detroit, Lansing, and East Lansing, and all three are Democratic strongholds in that state. The DOJ claims it's worried about long lines and paperwork problems from the last election. Local clerks say that's just false. Detroit's clerk called the government's reasoning thin gruel and a pretext for more monitoring. Secretary of State Jocelyn Benson says there's little to no evidence behind any of it. Here's why this matters. Michigan is a battleground state with races for governor, senator, and attorney general on the ballot this fall. Even the state's own Republican Party chair admitted the point out loud, calling the August primary a good chance to pilot the process before the big general election. When the president, who lost and lied about it, starts putting federal agents inside the polling places of cities that vote against him, that is not election security. That's intimidation and a test run for November. Did the post office just throw out your ballot? Here's a story out of Corvallis, Oregon that ought to worry everybody. One primary day back in May, a supervisor at the local post office told a mail carrier to switch to package delivery only. That meant ballots sitting in mailboxes never got picked up. This was election day. A carrier with nearly 10 years on the job said that on past election days, the orders were always to prioritize the mail and get those ballots postmarked. Not this time. In Benton County, 388 ballots came in too late to count this year. The year before, that number was just 79. Now, this comes from local reporting and a carrier's grievance, so we're watching it closely. But if somebody's quietly testing how to lose ballots without getting caught, particularly in Democratic areas, they're doing it in a state that invented voting by mail. And November is coming fast. Commanders ignored the warnings and bombed a school. CNN dropped a brutal report this week. Senior U.S. commanders bypassed warnings that their targeting information on Iran was badly out of date, and they approved the strikes anyway. One of them hit an elementary school in the city of Minab on the very first day of the war. Iranian state media says 168 children and 14 teachers were killed. The military's own databases flagged the intelligence as years old and needing review. Two sources told CNN the warnings got ignored for one reason, expediency. In other words, they were in a hurry. And it gets worse. Defense Secretary Whiskey Pete Hegseth had already gutted the very teams whose whole job was to prevent civilian deaths, cutting one unit from 10 full-time staffers down to a single person. Months later, the Pentagon still hasn't released its investigation. When a government bombs children and then buries the report, that's not a mistake anymore. That's a cover-up, and somebody needs to answer for it. The FDA slams the door on limiting forever chemicals in your food. The Food and Drug Administration just rejected a petition asking it to set limits on PFAS in the food you eat. Those are the forever chemicals linked to cancer, immune damage, and harm to developing kids. A group called the Tucson Environmental Justice Task Force asked the FDA to set enforcement limits on up to 30 of these chemicals in things like milk, eggs, fish, and produce.
The FDA said no, claiming there wasn't enough scientific evidence, and adding that it doesn't even have to act at all. But the EPA and independent studies have found that food is the single largest way most of us get exposed to PFAS. These chemicals don't break down, which is exactly why folks call them forever chemicals, and they build up in your blood year after year. So the agency that's supposed to protect your dinner table just decided to look the other way, and the chemical companies who fund the Republican Party are the ones smiling. Your family keeps eating it, and Washington keeps allowing it. And that's the way it is today, Wednesday, July 8th, 2026. I'm Tom Hartman. Change starts with you. You can be calling your Democratic or Republican representatives to let them know what you think by calling 202-224-3121. It's the Capitol Switchboard. It'll get you right through to them.

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1: Welcome back. 34 minutes past the hour. So what is on your mind today? Let's pick up some calls here. Joanne in Berkshire, Massachusetts, listening to WHMP. Hey, Joanne, what's up?
2: Hi, I wanted to make a comment. I'm constantly asked, you know, or accused of being a communist when I stand up for the Democratic Party. And I have come to the conclusion the best way to stop people is to ask them what do they mean by communism, because they don't seem to understand. They just ask the question to blacken me.
1: Yeah.
2: And hit them back with that. But I also want to make a comment. I got a notice in my last Bank America statement asking me to sign up for arbitration. And I had an opportunity to opt out, which I automatically did. Because, you know, if you do arbitration, you're denied due process. So if something should happen, you're not allowed a trial. You can't sue. So I wondered if something has been going on, because I've been watching the banks rather closely, and for them to ask, you know, a lot of people don't read the small print that comes with a statement or, you know, whatever. And I just wanted to point this out. I think it's in line with what you're saying about this digital. I mean, it seems like an inverse, you know, get people's money and grab it.
1: Yeah. Mandatory arbitration is pretty much everywhere these days. Any agreement that you have to sign with any corporation, whether it's to get a cell phone or to get an email service or to fill in the blank, right? There will be, in all probability, a mandatory arbitration clause in that for the exact reason that you just identified. It eliminates your ability to sue and throws you out of the public government-based system where you actually have a chance and into a private corporate-owned and run arbitration system. And I think it is an abomination. I think it's a violation of the Constitution, although I realize the Supreme Court has ruled that it's entirely constitutional. And, you know, unfortunately, you usually can't get around it because it's built into the contract. But I get it. Joanne, thank you. Paul in Ambler, Pennsylvania. Hey, Paul, what's on your mind today?
3: Hi, Tom. I wanted to talk about the separation of powers in the Constitution among the three branches of government. Mm-hmm. In particular, the executive branch has the so-called commander-in-chief. The commander-in-chief is the sole ruler of the military. That makes him a monarch. The monarch is literally mon from Greek, one, and arc, ruler, one ruler. Now, we live in a republic. It's a democratically controlled republic, and we have to get rid of the monarchy of the military. And I think Donald Trump is a perfect example of why this is a completely useless separation of power at this point. 5,000 nuclear intercontinental ballistic missiles at this man's command, a dozen nuclear aircraft carriers of over 1,000 fighter jets that can level a nation the size of Iran before lunch. They launched 12,000 sorties against that nation, and that doesn't even begin to count, I don't know how many secretly patrolling nuclear submarines with I don't know how many thousand or more, again, nuclear-tipped intercontinental ballistic missiles. No one man should have that power at his beck and call, at his whim. Donald Trump is proof positive of the complete obsolete nature of a commander-in-chief. The entire civilian control of the military should rest in Congress. It should have, after there's a declaration of war, which is already in the Constitution, but it needs to be convened only after a declaration of war, a war command, a civilian war command composed of the Speaker of the House, the leader of the majority in the Senate, and the two minority leaders in the House and the Senate. That's four men. And one last person, the Vice President of the United States, because God forbid we don't have at least one nationally elected person on the war board. And they have the Joint Chiefs of Staff directly report to them after a war is declared. It can no longer be
1: I think it's important to note that Donald Trump is operating fully illegally and unconstitutionally right now. He's in violation of the War Powers Act of 1973, which says that if the country has been physically attacked or an attack is demonstrably imminent, the president may take military action, but within 90 days must go to Congress to continue that. He, number one, we were never attacked, so he broke that law. And number two, he, you know, we're well past the 90 days. He's breaking that law. Number three, the Constitution explicitly says that, if the president is to engage in warfare, it requires a declaration of war. There is no declaration of war, although this is a problem that we've had ever since the Harry Truman's Korean adventure, you know, his little police action. And the founders, the idea was that they did not want the military to be autonomous. They had seen enough military coups throughout European history to want to make sure that an elected person who was responsive to the public and who was a civilian was the one who ultimately had say, who was the commander-in-chief in the military. And I think it's important to note that when the Constitution calls him the commander-in-chief, it doesn't call him the commander-in-chief of America. It calls him the commander-in-chief of the Army and Navy, you know, of the military. And so it seems to me like there are some—I'm not discrediting or arguing with you. I'm not—and I think your ideas are novel and fascinating. Obviously, they're not going to be put into place in the next 6 months. But there are a lot of protections for very good reasons that were written in there that are simply being ignored by Donald Trump and the Republicans, Paul.
3: Well, the difference between all the laws that he's broken is the same reason why the mafia commits widespread murder throughout the United States in a network of criminal enterprise. It doesn't matter what the laws are, Tom. You have to, as they say, put the weapons beyond reach, as they did with the IRA.
1: Yeah.
3: They can't have this power in the executive branch, period.
1: Yeah.
3: We're not going to get blown up by the post office. We're not going to get blown up by the Department of Agriculture. He should have nothing to do with the military any more than the Supreme Court has anything to do with the Department of Agriculture or the post office or for the military, that matter.
1: I get your argument, Paul, and I've said my piece. So thanks a lot for the call. Elizabeth in Cossey, Texas?
4: It's Cossey, Texas.
1: Cossey, Texas. Okay. What's up, Elizabeth?
4: Well, you had a caller during Mr. Polkamp's segment who was asking about low-interest loans for seniors to make home repairs.
1: Right.
4: And I have some information about that that I think might be useful to the listeners.
1: Great.
4: I was able to obtain a loan from the United States Department of Agriculture to put a new roof on my house. And the loans they were offering are at 1% interest, and you had 20 years to pay it back. You need to live in a rural area, so you enter your zip code there when they start asking questions, and they let you know whether or not you're eligible. And I ended up getting a $10,000 grant, which did not have to be paid back, and my roof ended up costing me $1,100.
1: Wow.
4: Which I paid back at $100 a month over the next year. So for low-income seniors, it's a real blessing.
1: So check it out. And you said it's through the USDA, the U.S. Department of Agriculture.
4: Yes, the USDA.
1: Huh, okay. I had no idea. Elizabeth, thank you. I learned so much from the people who call this program. Thank you, Elizabeth. Vicki in Titusville, Florida. Hey, Vicki, what's on your mind today?
5: Yes, good afternoon. I guess here is good afternoon. Yes, my concern is about, we're talking about that the morbidly rich people, they need to be taxed.
1: Yeah.
5: I'm also, I need to ask that the consciousness of the average person needs to change. It seems like the average person once puts them on pedestals. I had a coworker said, she thinks that it's wrong to tax the rich.
1: Mm-hmm.
5: I mean, and that's one example. And people need to start admiring maybe generosity, compassion, and the generosity, compassion. And now, what makes me think about this was the wedding for Taylor Swift.
1: Mm-hmm.
5: I like what Taylor Swift did, you know, before the election. She was trying to register mm-hmm. people to vote and everything.
1: Yeah.
5: But when I look at that fancy wedding, it's like that was a slap on the face.
1: Well, you know, she donated, if I can just interrupt you for a second. I mean, when Jeff Bezos got married, he basically took over the city of Venice and just said, screw you to all the people who live there. Taylor Swift, I don't have personal knowledge, firsthand knowledge of this, but this is what I read in the newspaper, that she and Kelsey gave $28 million to local charities in New York by way of celebrating their wedding, you know, by way of kind of giving back to the city for the inconvenience of their having the wedding. That's a pretty big contrast.
5: Good.
1: And I would add that, you know, Honoré de Balzac famously said, you know, behind every great fortune, there's a great crime. But Taylor Swift actually earned her money, and as did her husband. And so, you know, unlike some of many of the billionaires that we have today, so I'm a little more reluctant to criticize her, frankly.
5: No, I wasn't trying to criticize her, but I didn't know about that part about the $28 million anyway that she donated to.
1: Yeah.
5: I was not aware of that. First, like,
1: yeah, you can look
5: you know,
1: it up.
5: What I'm saying is, generally speaking, the average person put this. Extremely rich people on a pedestal.
1: Oh, yeah,
5: and
1: yeah,
5: I don't think it should.
1: And that's part of American culture. I mean, you know, this goes back to the 80s and lifestyles of the rich and famous, you know, and then Donald Trump and The Apprentice. Let's all celebrate rich people. Let's bow down to the. You're absolutely right, Vicki. Absolutely right. Thank you so much for calling and making that point. It's 46 minutes past the hour. I'll be back with more of your calls in just a minute. Stay with us.
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1: It's the place where smart people get their news. We'll be right back.

0: and welcome back. Linda in Auburn, Washington. Hey, Linda, what's up?
1: Hi. I just wanted to identify or re-identify the conflict as Catholics getting more and more population and control in our country.
0: Which conflict?
1: And this can be the, well, when you talk about, when people talk about fascists, for example, authoritarianism, how about looking at it like, oh, more and more Catholic power in our country, whereas Protestants read the Bible more and they will seek truth and they will look at, well,
0: I strongly disagree, Linda.
1: There are
0: more Protestants in the United States than there are Catholics, first of all. And when you look at the, with the single exception of the Opus Dei, you know, crazies, when you look at the churches that are openly preaching that women shouldn't be allowed to vote, that women should be put to death for having abortions, that they want to preach politics from the pulpit, it's not the Catholics. It's the right-wing Protestants. It's the evangelicals, the hyper-born-again, super-pious, you know, Jesus would not even recognize these people who are corrupting Christianity in this country, in my humble opinion.
1: Well, anyway, just consider.
0: Okay. All right. Thank you. Will do. Will do. Steve, and thanks for the call. Steve in Lansing, Michigan. Hey, Steve, what's up?
2: Not much, Tom. Thanks for all you and your staff do. I've been listening since Brunch with Bernie days.
0: Oh, my.
2: I live in Lansing. Sorry. Yeah. Mm-hmm. I live in Lansing, and I volunteer for congressional candidate William Lawrence. Mm-hmm. He got endorsed by Bernie recently and Abdul Al-Sayed.
0: Mm-hmm.
2: And I'm just kind of concerned, you know, I hear about federal watchers coming into our polls, and I don't know what to expect or how to make sure they don't intimidate people, because I'm really passionate about voting for both of these candidates. And I thought you might have some insight if this has happened before, or what a good way to counter this.
0: There's a couple of things. First of all, there's a federal law that says that no armed person, no armed officer of the law or the military can be on the premises of a voting location without just exceptional circumstances. You can look up that law, and you could ask your local law enforcement to enforce that law were this to happen, number one. Number two, I don't think that, you know, I mean, you've got this Republican story that they've been telling themselves, this complete BS story that they've been telling themselves since the 60s, that lots and lots of Mexicans have come into America and they're not citizens and they're voting. It's not happening. I mean, it's literally not happening. But that's their story.
2: Yeah, zero evidence.
0: And yeah, zero evidence. But that's their story. In fact, most of the illegal voting is by, you know, by white people voting for Republicans. But they think, you know, and some of them actually think this is happening. And that's why they're saying, well, we'll send ICE to the polls. Well, I don't think ICE being at the polls is actually going to intimidate anybody. I mean, you know, we're required now in most places, if you go to the polls, to bring some ID anyway. You know, it's and non-citizens don't bother to vote. And they would be the ones who would be intimidated. So I think it's a joke, frankly. I get it. I think it's a horrible thing. I realize the fascist impulse is behind it, but I don't think it's going to work, Steve. So.
2: Well, that makes me feel better, Tom. And I just got to throw another shout out to William Lawrence and Abdul Al-Sayed.
0: There you go. Tom. Okay, thanks a lot, Steve. Good talking to you. I'll be right back.

0: You were promised something. You know, work hard, play by the rules, and you don't own a home, raise a family, retire with dignity. That was the deal, the American dream. So what happened to it? Well, here's the truth nobody told you. It didn't die, it was killed. And we know who did it, when they did it, and how they got away with it for almost 150 years. It starts with a lie buried in a court case in 1886. It runs straight through Reagan, and it's still robbing you blind right now. This wasn't bad luck. It was a crime, the greatest political crime ever told. Who killed the American dream? The greatest political crime ever told. The new book by me, Tom Hartman. It's time you knew who did it. Who killed the American dream by Tom Hartman? Find the Tom Hartman program wherever you go. 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Welcome back. 52 minutes past the hour. Picking up your calls here, Ziggy in Oneonta, New York. Hey, Ziggy, what's on your mind today?
1: Hey, Tom, I just want to make an addendum to your definition of communists. Mm-hmm. And it has a dictator and a Politburo. And right now, Trump definitely wants to be a dictator, and all the billionaires are essentially a Politburo.
0: Well, so or you could say Mike Johnson's trying to create or has created a Politburo in the House.
1: Oh, yeah, I think so. But actually, the billionaires that are helping him along on this, whether they're in the cabinet or outside the cabinet, probably have more say and more authority than even Johnson.
0: Oh, yeah, for sure.
1: Yeah. You know, and he's using projections because he's projecting on us what he's actually doing.
0: Yeah, yeah, yep. Every accusation is a confession.
1: That's exactly it, you know. And also, you had one caller earlier talking about corruption, and I think also communism definitely has to have corruption to continue to function. Otherwise, it can't function.
0: Yeah.
1: And we're seeing that right now with our guys. So I just wanted to throw in that little addendum, please.
0: Yeah, the great lesson that we learned out of the middle decades of the 20th century was that communism actually does work under a very limited set of circumstances. Communism is how most Native American tribes were organized. To each according to his needs, from each according to his abilities, and things done collectively. Communism worked in the kibbutz in Israel. Communism worked in a lot of small, intentional communities in the United States. I bounced through a couple of them back in the 60s. But once you get beyond about 150 people, or maybe 200 people, and I think the brain research shows that most of us are capable of knowing 150 people, but we can't know more than that. And it's like, you know, plus or minus 30 people or so, depending on people's intellectual capacity. Once you get beyond 150 people, and it becomes possible for people to operate anonymously, essentially, you know, without the public knowing what they're doing, and thus without being answerable, then that control of the means of production and supply, that control of all the wealth and money, that control of the housing and the food and everything else, becomes dictatorial. And so when you try communism at the level of the Soviet Union or even at the level of the little tiny country like Cuba, you know, yes, you could do some sweet stuff that I would call democratic socialist, make sure everybody has health care, have a great program, teach a lot of doctors, everybody's well-educated. I was very impressed when I was in Cuba that they have literally the highest literacy rate in the world. And yet, if you defy them, you go to jail. You know, the freedom is so dramatically circumscribed because communism doesn't work except in small communities. So, end of my rant.
1: Oh, interesting concept. I hadn't really thought of it that way. And actually, when you get back to the Indians, or the Native Americans, they really function a lot on democracy, especially the Iroquois.
0: Oh, yeah. Yeah, and that was more than 120 people. But when you look at the smaller tribes, you know, the example that I gave in my book, Last Hours of Ancient Sunlight, was the Shoshone. Population density was so low across Nevada that a typical tribe of Shoshone was like 25, 30 people. The really large ones might have been 100 people. And in those kinds of tribal situations, and you find that not just, in the history of American Native Americans, you find that in the history of absolutely every indigenous and aboriginal society around the world. When they're small, they practice communism. It's, by the way, communism is what Jesus practiced. You can read all about it in the book of Acts in the New Testament, describing how, actually it's in Matthew 2. In fact, it was Judas who was in charge of the common purse. Right? He was the communist secretary of the treasury. everybody put in everything they owned and everybody took out whatever they needed. And that's, Karl Marx's famous phrase, to each according to his needs, from each according to his ability. It's the essence of functional communism. But nobody's seriously talking about functional communism in the United States outside of these little micro communities. Siggy, thank you for the call. It's always nice hearing from you. We'll be back on the other side of this break with the third hour of the program. The FDA says the forever chemicals, yeah, they cause cancer, but no, we're not going to do anything about it because, hey, the companies that make them are big donors to the GOP.
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3: Years ago, when I announced that I was leaving my job as editor of the Texas Observer to run for political office, I had to admit that going into politics is the only downward career move one can take from journalism. But being both a journalist and a politician does hone one's ability to detect the smell of BS. And we Americans are presently getting a noxious blast of that stench from our warmongering Department of Defense. The vast trillion-dollar Pentagon is the ultimate Big Brother bureaucracy, literally empowered to compel thousands of Americans to die in foolish military misadventures cooked up by political partisans and profiteering corporate contractors. That's why it's so alarming that Trump's Project 2025 autocrats are now rushing to slam an iron door of censorship on reporters trying to inform us commoners about the militaristic schemes and corporate fraud that comes from inside this government fortress. In the name of defending freedom, Trump's palace guards are banning media outlets that displease His Royal Highness. Also, Pretty Boy Pete, Trump's made-for-TV Pentagon honcho, has even decreed that reporters must be tightly monitored by military escorts while doing interviews, reviewing documents, and otherwise exercising the essential constitutional rights of our nation's free press. The good news is that rather than kowtowing to the autocrats, dozens of media organizations have told Pete to stuff it, choosing to do old-school outsider digging into this insider war machine. This is Jim Hightower saying, meanwhile, the Project 2025 authoritarians hail their clampdown on free press rights by touting their, quote, fresh relationship with what they call their new Pentagon press corps. Right, it's their partisan press corps, not ours.

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1: Is Trump dragging us back into a war with Iran? Plus, federal monitors target Democratic cities, an Oregon post office loses ballots, and the FDA shrugs at PFAS, the forever chemicals. Good morning, this is the Commonwealth Report, news for the public, not the powerful. You can follow us at commonwealthreport.news. Is Trump dragging the U.S. back into war with Iran? President Trump stood at the NATO summit in Turkey yesterday and declared the ceasefire with Iran is over. This is the same war he launched illegally back in February without a single vote from Congress like the Constitution requires. He called Iran's leaders scum and sick people and said talking to them is a waste of time. Hours earlier, the U.S. military hit more than 80 targets inside Iran, and Iran fired missiles and drones back at American bases in Bahrain and Kuwait. Then Wall Street got the message. Oil prices jumped more than 5%, and Dow futures dropped 564 points. Trump put it plainly, quote, "For me, I think it's over." On top of that, the Treasury moved to cut off Iran's ability to sell oil, and Tehran called the whole thing a gross violation of the deal both had signed just last month. So here we go again. Another open-ended war in the Middle East, working families paying more at the pump, and nobody in Congress ever asked to sign off on any of it. Why is Trump sending election monitors into Democratic cities? Trump's Justice Department says it's sending election monitors into three Michigan cities for the August 4th primary. It's Detroit, Lansing, and East Lansing, and all three are Democratic strongholds in that state. The DOJ claims it's worried about long lines and paperwork problems from the last election. Local clerks say that's just false. Detroit's clerk called the government's reasoning thin gruel and a pretext for more monitoring. Secretary of State Jocelyn Benson says there's little to no evidence behind any of it. Here's why this matters. Michigan is a battleground state with races for governor, senator, and attorney general on the ballot this fall. Even the state's own Republican Party chair admitted the point out loud, calling the August primary a good chance to pilot the process before the big general election. When the president, who lost and lied about it, starts putting federal agents inside the polling places of cities that vote against him, that is not election security. That's intimidation and a test run for November. Did the post office just throw out your ballot? Here's a story out of Corvallis, Oregon that ought to worry everybody. One primary day back in May, a supervisor at the local post office told a mail carrier to switch to package delivery only. That meant ballots sitting in mailboxes never got picked up. This was Election Day. A carrier with nearly 10 years on the job said that on past election days, the orders were always to prioritize the mail and get those ballots postmarked. Not this time. In Benton County, 388 ballots came in too late to count this year. The year before, that number was just 79. Now, this comes from local reporting and a carrier's grievance, so we're watching it closely. But if somebody's quietly testing how to lose ballots without getting caught, particularly in Democratic areas, they're doing it in a state that invented voting by mail. And November is coming fast. Commanders ignored the warnings and bombed a school. CNN dropped a brutal report this week. Senior U.S. commanders bypassed warnings that their targeting information on Iran was badly out of date, and they approved the strikes anyway. One of them hit an elementary school in the city of Minab on the very first day of the war. Iranian state media says 168 children and 14 teachers were killed. The military's own databases flagged the intelligence as years old and needing review. Two sources told CNN the warnings got ignored for one reason, expediency. In other words, they were in a hurry. And it gets worse. Defense Secretary Whiskey Pete Hegseth had already gutted the very teams whose whole job was to prevent civilian deaths, cutting one unit from 10 full-time staffers down to a single person. Months later, the Pentagon still hasn't released its investigation. When a government bombs children and then buries the report, that's not a mistake anymore. That's a cover-up, and somebody needs to answer for it. The FDA slams the door on limiting forever chemicals in your food. The Food and Drug Administration just rejected a petition asking it to set limits on PFAS in the food you eat. Those are the forever chemicals linked to cancer, immune damage, and harm to developing kids. A group called the Tucson Environmental Justice Task Force asked the FDA to set enforcement limits on up to 30 of these chemicals in things like milk, eggs, fish, and produce. The FDA said no, claiming there wasn't enough scientific evidence, and adding that it doesn't even have to act at all. But the EPA and independent studies have found that food is the single largest way most of us get exposed to PFAS. These chemicals don't break down, which is exactly why folks call them forever chemicals, and they build up in your blood year after year. So the agency that's supposed to protect your dinner table just decided to look the other way, and the chemical companies who fund the Republican Party are the ones smiling. Your family keeps eating it, and Washington keeps allowing it. And that's the way it is today, Wednesday, July 8th, 2026. I'm Tom Hartman. Change starts with you. You can be calling your Democratic or Republican representatives to let them know what you think by calling 202-224-3121. It's the Capitol Switchboard. It'll get you right through to them.

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1: Hey, welcome to the third hour of our program. You're familiar with these forever chemicals? They're called PFOSs, polyfluorinated. I don't remember it all. But anyway, there are these elaborate chemicals that are basically indestructible. And, you know, they don't break down naturally in the environment, or if they do, it's over hundreds or thousands of years rather than, you know, months or decades. And one of the things that we know about them, in fact, the movie Dark Waters, I think, really, you know, laid this out back about a decade ago. One of the things we know about them is that they cause cancer. They can cause birth defects. They decrease your immune system. Response. They can raise your cholesterol. They can cause kidney disease. They can damage your kidneys. And there's literally thousands of these compounds now that have been invented. The original ones were like the Teflon, you know, the stuff that was put on the frying pans.

food samples contain the chemicals. Independent milk testing finds it in 12% of 50 samples, including extremely high levels in Whole Foods and Kirkland Signature brands. This is a quote from an article in The Guardian today by Tom Perkins. PFASs get into food because it is commonly used in pesticides. They use PFASs in pesticides so that they don't get rinsed off the plant by the first rain. It's in food packaging. If you're getting like a microwave ready thing, you know, a frozen dinner, and you stick it in the microwave, the lining of that paper thing, that's a PFAS. It's if you go to a coffee place or a drive-through coffee place, and they give you hot coffee in a paper cup. Well, what's keeping the hot coffee from soaking that paper? PFAS, those chemicals. It's in nonstick cookware. It's used in fertilizer now. It's not used in fertilizer. They don't use it to make the fertilizer. What's happening is they're using sludge, sewage sludge, for fertilizer, and the sewage sludge has high levels of PFAS in it. And now, this is a quote from The Guardian, quote, some independent testing has found high levels of PFAS in blueberries, kale, and other water-rich produce because the chemicals are attracted to water. They're what's called hydrophilic. Independent testing also found beer to be contaminated, and EPA testing of seafood found the chemicals in all but one sample. So the petition to the federal government is, let's set some limits on this and let's look for this. But with any, you know, 16,000 of these chemicals out there and dozens of major billion-dollar chemical companies manufacturing them, and six on-the-take corrupt members of the Supreme Court saying repeatedly that big companies can bribe politicians and judges, the Food and Drug Administration just notified us this week, screw you, we're doing nothing about PFAS. You're on your own. So I guess my advice in that regard is anything that is made out of paper that is waterproof. There are some exceptions. Some are actually lined with plastics, and then you've got a concern about microplastics. The old days they were wax paper, but even then the wax is made out of petroleum products. But anything that's lined, you know, it's paper lined, whether it's a cup for hot beverages or a carryout food or stuff that you microwave. Odds are, if you eat that stuff, you're going to be getting high levels of PFAS, and that's not, generally speaking, a good thing. So, just an FYI. Meanwhile, this new report, this is absolutely shocking. You know, when Trump started his illegal war, when him and Netanyahu decided that they were going to kill off the leadership, the senior leadership of Iran, and so they pretended to negotiate with them so that they'd all get together, and then they bombed them, and they killed like 50 of them. They killed the Ayatollah. They killed his wife. They killed his kids. They killed his son's wife and child, and disfigured his son to the point that he's not willing to show up in public, but he's apparently running the country. When they did all this, one of the first things they did was bomb an elementary school and kill over 100 little girls. And, you know, so six to 10 years old. I mean, just killed. This was apparently because they knew that this was a little girl's school, but the map that they were using was out of date. It was more than a decade old. It had only been a little girl's school recently since 2016. But they knew it. And Hegseth has repeatedly dodged questions about this. He won't answer them. The other question I have is, we know that Elon Musk's Grok was used to... Well, we don't know this, but it was reported that Grok was used to fire off a bunch of munitions. 2,000 munitions was the number that I read in the paper. Now, I don't know if that means 2,000 bullets or if that means 2,000 missiles. And one of the questions in my mind, particularly since these AI programs, one of the biggest problems that they have is that they just don't know time. I mean, you know, in the early days, I would ask an AI program, you know, when I was doing research, I'd say, well, you know, tell me about taxation on blah, blah, blah. And it would say, well, President Biden, and this was, you know, when Trump was president, or it's like, you know, they got lost in time. Did that happen? Is that what happened? Is that why these little girls are dead? And
Adam

0: Smith, the congressman from Washington State, who's been on this program a number of times, and he's the ranking member of the House Armed Services Committee, has been demanding to know what the hell is going on. The DOD did a report on this. They're refusing to release it, apparently because it's embarrassing, or it would look bad for Whiskey Pete, who has no business being our Secretary of Defense or our Secretary of War. And meanwhile, Donald Trump today in Turkey, first of all, he's not flying his new Qatari jet back home because it's lacking some of the security features of the real Air Force One. So he's sending it alone to London. It's weird. You can read about it in the paper. But one of the last things he said as he was leaving, he had this press conference a little bit ago, and he basically said, I want to deal with these guys. He's talking about the Iranians. He said, they're too hard to deal with. And, I mean, just think about this. If the president of the United States and his cabinet had engaged in negotiations with, say, Saudi Arabia and or Russia, and had to go back to Washington, D.C. and have a meeting to figure out what to do, and they go back to D.C. and they have the meeting, and at that point, Saudi Arabia bombs them all and kills most of them and their families and their children. Would we continue to negotiate with them? I mean, if you're Iran, do you trust these guys for even a second? And then last week it got leaked that Wyckoff was apparently trying to do this again, that Netanyahu wanted to assassinate the new negotiators from Iran, and we stopped him by publicizing it. I mean, you got this crazy man running Israel and a rather pathetic crazy man running the United States right now. And so Trump is just throwing up his hands. He says, they're scum. They're sick people. It's a waste of time. And he revoked this waiver that allows Iran to sell oil from the sanctions. So now the Revolutionary Guard of Iran, the IRGC, says that they hit more than 80 U.S. military targets in the Middle East in the last 24 hours. The war is back on. This illegal war, a violation of the War Powers Act of 1973, a violation of the constitutional requirement that war be declared by Congress. And as a result of Trump throwing a tantrum, overnight, our time, in the morning in Europe, in Turkey at the NATO meeting, the S&P fell 0.5%. The Dow was down 550 points. The price of oil is up to 77 and change. This could force the Fed to raise interest rates. On Wall Street, companies with big fuel bills felt some of the biggest losses. American Airlines lost 3.4%. Norwegian Cruise Lines, 2.4%. I don't know how this is going to play out. I don't know how it's going to work out. But, when Obama was negotiating with the Iranians, it took 2 years. He had professional negotiators. Trump has got a real estate billionaire who's out there hustling for businesses that he and his son have. And his son-in-law, who is the son of a grifter who went to prison for being a grifter, and prior to this was just basically a slumlord in New York. I mean, this is pathetic.
1: This is the Tom Hartman Program.
0: Dangerous moment. I think that they are playing with World War III between Ukraine and Taiwan and China and now all this stuff.

0: and welcome back. Now let's pick up some phone calls here, and let's see, John in Minneapolis. Hey, John, what's on your mind today?
1: Well, I just wanted to say real quickly that the PFAS are also in the water supplies.
0: Yes.
1: And we have a lot of it because 3M was the first one to develop Teflon and the coatings on, you know, to make your coat waterproof. And it's in so many products, and it's on upholstery furniture, et cetera, et cetera. But what I wanted to say was, when Donald Trump calls me a communist because I'm a Democrat, to me that's slanderous. Now, I know he has immunity, but nobody in his cabinet does. So every time they come in, you know, Democrats come in contact with anybody in the administration, the first question they should ask is, so what is a communist in your, you know, and why call all Democrats communists? And to me, well, it's just part and parcel of what you get when you hire a grifter. And I mean, you put in, you know, as a president, a grifter and a person with no morals, no backbone, no nothing. He's a big zero. He is a liar, and he's a cheat. That's basically it.
0: Yeah.
1: And, you know, it's like, I don't get it. I really don't
0: these
1: get it.
0: Guys, even at, these guys, John, have so little respect for America, for American traditions.
1: Yep.
0: For the political system, for small d democracy, for what Jefferson used to refer to as Republican values, that they will not even use the proper name of the Democratic Party. They call it the Democrat Party, which is a slur.
1: I've heard the proper name
0: of the Democratic Party. That's how little regard they have for our system of government.
1: And, you know, they're leaders, and so they're encouraging their crazy people, and I don't know how many there literally are in this country, but to, you know, actually look at the other party as the enemy of the people.
0: Yeah.
1: They're the enemy of the people. Every time, you know, that should be, you know, if you're a communist, you believe in an overthrow, a dictatorship of the proletariat. And they throw that term around. And I knew people who lived and survived, not their entire family, but survived living in the Soviet Union. And it wasn't pretty.
0: Yeah.
1: And the 3% who were in the party, they got everything.
0: Yep.
1: And everybody else starved. And they're doing the same thing here, and the billionaires are enabling them. At the same time, they're destroying the economy themselves. I mean, none of their money is really going to be worth anything, really. They better go out to space, really. They ought to follow Musk and start some colonies out there. We would be better off. This planet would be better off without them.
0: Yeah.
1: I know that sounds
0: well. Maybe
1: know,
0: Peter Thiel will create a new paradise down in Argentina. You know, who knows? But
1: whatever. Yeah,
0: yeah, Zuckerberg with his bunker in the mountainside in Hawaii. John, thank you for the call. Spot on. Well said.
1: Yep.
0: Thank you. 21 minutes past the hour. I'll be back with more of your calls in just a moment. Stay with us.

0: Tired of news that protects the powerful? 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So what do we call the really, really mind-bogglingly rich? You know, at the founding of the Republic, they were referred to as speculators or moneyed interest or aristocrats. In the years leading up to the Civil War, we called them the cotton lords and the plantation aristocracy. In the late 19th century, they were the robber barons. In the 1930s, FDR called them the economic royalists. But since the Reagan Revolution, we've just called them billionaires. And now, you know, some of them want to call themselves tech bros. Like, that's kind of a good thing, you know, like tech is positive and bros, you know, like Mark Zuckerberg saying we need more masculine energy in American business culture. So we need a new phrase. I would like to suggest the morbidly rich. Morbidly suggests unhealthy. And the vast riches that some of these people have is unhealthy to our democracy, particularly since five Republicans on the Supreme Court said that morbidly rich people can buy politicians. And it's unhealthy for them, too. So morbidly rich. There's an op-ed over at HartmanReport.com all about it. Check it out. Minutes past the hour. So what's on your mind today? Marie in Atlanta. Hey, Marie, what's up?
1: Hey, Tom. Thanks for taking my call. I wanted to call about this use of the term communist by the Republican Party and by Donald Trump. Bear in mind that we have a population that has come from other countries where what has been called socialism is really communism, and they've come here understanding that their experience is communism.
0: Right.
1: And so he's hearkening back primarily to the Latino community, but not exclusively, to get them to be afraid to vote for Democrats. Remember, he lost a substantial amount of support with Latinos because of his deportation practice.
0: Right. I think this is mostly going to work with him with the Cuban expat community. I'm not sure about the ones, although you got Daniel Ortega and, you know, those guys from Honduras or Nicaragua.
1: Yep.
0: Yeah. Anyway, back to you.
1: Nicaragua, I think. Yeah. And the other thing is, I mean, notice that he's also at the same time making noises about and taking actions that seem to be leading towards some form of government replacement down in Cuba.
0: Mm-hmm.
1: So, again, I think this is aimed at Cuban Americans predominantly, but certainly those who came from communist, well, what has been described as communist regimes.
0: Yeah, well, that makes a lot of sense.
1: Democrats.
0: I guess the big question is it going to work?
1: I don't know.
0: Yeah.
1: See, I don't know. If Democrats don't start speaking. Go ahead.
0: No, finish your thought.
1: I was going to say, if Democrats make the mistake that they have several times in not speaking to the Latin community in their language, on their media outlets on a regular basis, and not just when there's an election coming, I can see where the Republicans will make a lot of ground with this.
0: I think so, too. And I believe it was a year ago, maybe 2 years ago, wasn't it, that Telemundo, the biggest Spanish-language network in the Western Hemisphere, was bought by a right-wing billionaire. Am I remembering that correctly?
1: That's correct. Yeah. You are correct.
0: So, you know, and you've got this network of a little over 300 right-wing Spanish-language radio stations in the United States right now.
1: Mm-hmm.
0: It's going to be tough. It's going to be a real big lift. And, I think you may be right. And you're absolutely right that's one of those tail wags the dog kind of, you know, slices of the electorate where, you know, part of the swing, that swing vote electorate. It's just, I think it works mostly with those who are over 50, you know, really, you know, the Marco Rubio and his elders, you know, that generation. But Rubio, I think, is planning on launching his presidential ambitions off this stuff, too.
1: Exactly.
0: Yeah.
1: And, you know, the other thing to think about is I heard when you were saying that, you know, if you talk about FDR and the New Deal, that you're really talking to people over the age of 50. And I agree with you. But I think another way to frame that is that we need to be talking about the things that have gone away over time as the people who are under 50 have gotten older. So, you know, when they were kids, there was Snap, there was this, there was that, and those things have gone away.
2: Yeah.
1: So show them what they're losing by sticking with Republicans.
2: Excellent point, Marie. Excellent point. Thank you. Always great to hear from you. Thank you so much for the call. It's 27 minutes past the hour. I'll be back with more of your calls in just a minute. Stay with us. It's the Tom Hartman Program, Defending America from the Republican Weapons of Mass Deception. I'll be right back.
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2: Helping you win the water cooler wars. I'll be right back with your calls.

Is Trump dragging us back into a war with Iran? Plus, federal monitors target Democratic cities. An Oregon post office loses ballots. And the FDA shrugs at PFAS, the forever chemicals. Good morning. This is the Commonwealth Report, news for the public, not the powerful. You can follow us at commonwealthreport.news. Is Trump dragging the U.S. back into war with Iran? President Trump stood at the NATO summit in Turkey yesterday and declared the ceasefire with Iran is over. This is the same war he launched illegally back in February without a single vote from Congress like the Constitution requires. He called Iran's leaders scum and sick people and said talking to them is a waste of time. Hours earlier, the U.S. military hit more than 80 targets inside Iran, and Iran fired missiles and drones back at American bases in Bahrain and Kuwait. Then Wall Street got the message. Oil prices jumped more than 5%, and Dow futures dropped 564 points. Trump put it plainly, quote, "For me, I think it's over." On top of that, the Treasury moved to cut off Iran's ability to sell oil, and Tehran called the whole thing a gross violation of the deal both had signed just last month. So here we go again. Another open-ended war in the Middle East, working families paying more at the pump, and nobody in Congress ever asked to sign off on any of it. Why is Trump sending election monitors into Democratic cities? Trump's Justice Department says it's sending election monitors into three Michigan cities for the August 4th primary. It's Detroit, Lansing, and East Lansing, and all three are Democratic strongholds in that state. The DOJ claims it's worried about long lines and paperwork problems from the last election. Local clerks say that's just false. Detroit's clerk called the government's reasoning thin gruel and a pretext for more monitoring. Secretary of State Jocelyn Benson says there's little to no evidence behind any of it. Here's why this matters. Michigan is a battleground state with races for governor, senator, and attorney general on the ballot this fall. Even the state's own Republican Party chair admitted the point out loud, calling the August primary a good chance to pilot the process before the big general election. When the president, who lost and lied about it, starts putting federal agents inside the polling places of cities that vote against him, that is not election security. That's intimidation and a test run for November. Did the post office just throw out your ballot? Here's a story out of Corvallis, Oregon that ought to worry everybody. One primary day back in May, a supervisor at the local post office told a mail carrier to switch to package delivery only. That meant ballots sitting in mailboxes never got picked up. This was election day. A carrier with nearly 10 years on the job said that on past election days, the orders were always to prioritize the mail and get those ballots postmarked. Not this time. In Benton County, 388 ballots came in too late to count this year. The year before, that number was just 79. Now, this comes from local reporting and a carrier's grievance, so we're watching it closely. But if somebody's quietly testing how to lose ballots without getting caught, particularly in Democratic areas, they're doing it in a state that invented voting by mail. And November is coming fast. Commanders ignored the warnings and bombed a school. CNN dropped a brutal report this week. Senior U.S. commanders bypassed warnings that their targeting information on Iran was badly out of date, and they approved the strikes anyway. One of them hit an elementary school in the city of Minab on the very first day of the war. Iranian state media says 168 children and 14 teachers were killed. The military's own databases flagged the intelligence as years old and needing review. Two sources told CNN the warnings got ignored for one reason, expediency. In other words, they were in a hurry. And it gets worse. Defense Secretary Whiskey Pete Hegseth had already gutted the very teams whose whole job was to prevent civilian deaths, cutting one unit from 10 full-time staffers down to a single person. Months later, the Pentagon still hasn't released its investigation. When a government bombs children and then buries the report, that's not a mistake anymore. That's a cover-up, and somebody needs to answer for it. The FDA slams the door on limiting forever chemicals in your food. The Food and Drug Administration just rejected a petition asking it to set limits on PFAS in the food you eat. Those are the forever chemicals linked to cancer, immune damage, and harm to developing kids. A group called the Tucson Environmental Justice Task Force asked the FDA to set enforcement limits on up to 30 of these chemicals in things like milk, eggs, fish, and produce.
The FDA said no, claiming there wasn't enough scientific evidence and adding that it doesn't even have to act at all. But the EPA and independent studies have found that food is the single largest way most of us get exposed to PFAS. These chemicals don't break down, which is exactly why folks call them forever chemicals, and they build up in your blood year after year. So the agency that's supposed to protect your dinner table just decided to look the other way, and the chemical companies who fund the Republican Party are the ones smiling. Your family keeps eating it, and Washington keeps allowing it. And that's the way it is today, Wednesday, July 8th, 2026. I'm Tom Hartman. Change starts with you. You can be calling your Democratic or Republican representatives to let them know what you think by calling 202-224-3121. It's the Capitol Switchboard. It'll get you right through to them.

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Selling out the truth with another lie. Hands in the till while the workers drown. Laughing as he burns this whole thing down. He pockets gold while the people bleed. Turns our fear into his feet.

0: 45 minutes past the hour. So, you know, Mitch McConnell, the reports are that he's brain dead. I mean, Laura Loomer reported this. Not that she has any great credibility, but there's good reason to think that it may actually be true, because apparently his heart had stopped and they had to do CPR, and it took a while for the EMTs to get to his house. And, well, you know, the whole thing. And now you've got, you know, Scott Jennings, the professional liar over on CNN, who represents the Republicans, who has been busted in just lie after lie after lie. He came out yesterday and he said, yeah, I spoke to Mitch McConnell for 20 minutes. The conspiracy theory here is that if they can hold out, if they can keep him alive on life support or whatever until August 3rd, which is, you know, what, 3 weeks from now, roughly, then it will be impossible for Thomas Massie to basically compete for that seat to become the next senator. But if before August 3rd, Mitch McConnell expires or is declared unfit or incapable, then Massie has a chance. And so, and without going through all the intricacies of Kentucky law. And so Thomas Massie this morning tweeted this. I spoke to McConnell for about 20 minutes this morning. He said we should end the war with Iran, quit giving aid to Israel, stop spying on Americans without a warrant, and said he's really sorry about how my primary turned out. Now, what's particularly hysterical about this is that here's Thomas Massie saying he talked to McConnell and McConnell said these things. Is McConnell going to call up a reporter and say, no, I didn't? Is McConnell going to record a video saying, no, I never said that? Or Massie is, you know, I mean, this is just Massie obviously trolling, but I thought it was just hysterical. Anyhow, what's on your mind today? Robert in Phoenix. Hey, Robert, what's up?
1: Hey, Tom, always good to speak with you. Listen, I don't know if you can answer this question on the spot. Maybe it's something you could even consider a little segment on. But I want to ask you about Medicare for All, universal health care. The health insurance industry is a massive industry. I did a Google. It said it's like 700,000 employees that work in the health insurance industry. And some of the like health and life insurance companies even sell annuities for retirement that can be either used just for retirement or even for your health care problems in retirement. So, you know, unlike Social Security that was built from the ground up, Medicare for All would have to transition into that. And I'm just wondering, how do you see that that transition would take place? What would that look like?
0: Well, there's a couple of thoughts here. Back during the Tea Party days, when Bernie was talking about Medicare for All, and the Republicans and the corporate Democrats, the Clinton crowd, were all saying, no, no, you can't do that. One of their arguments was hundreds of thousands of people will lose their jobs in the private health care industry. Yeah, you know, things change over time. And some industries go, you know, we don't have a buggy whip industry anymore. You know, things move along. That said, probably a large number of those people would end up getting jobs with Medicare, because Medicare would have to go on a major hiring binge, right, if it suddenly became Medicare for All, number one. Number two, the Medicare for All will be a massive economic stimulus for the United States. My business, my little radio station, will no longer have to pay for health insurance for our full-time employees. Most, which is true of every other company in the, you know, I mean, you'll recall, this was maybe a decade ago, but Toyota was planning on building a new factory in the North American continent. And they had three American cities and states competing with each other, offering tax breaks and free land and all kinds of stuff. And they ended up putting it in Windsor, Ontario anyway. And when they were asked why, they said because there's about $3,500 worth of health care expense in every car we make in the United States, and that simply doesn't happen in Canada. So a Medicare for All system, yes, it's going to suck, you know, immediately. The health insurance industry is going to lose, you know, the $70, $80, $90, $100 billion a year in profits that they make. That's going to go to, instead of being profit for a small number of people and investors, that's going to mean that the 70% of people who have claims that are rejected by private health insurance and by Medicare Advantage are now going to be paid. So what that means is people are going to get better health care. So the transfer of wealth is going to go out of the oligarchs who own the healthcare industry and run it and the CEOs and whatnot, and it's going to go into hospitals and doctors' offices and MRI machines and, you know, where it should be. So I don't think that the transition, yes, you know, we have to acknowledge there will be a transition, and yes, there will be disruption. But I don't think it's going to be that bad, and it's not like this is something that has never been done before. It's not like trying to go to Mars. I mean, every other developed country in the world has done this, including the poorest of the 34 OECD countries, Costa Rica, and Mexico just put it into place last year. Now they're doing a 3-year transition to bring it into place, but you know, 2 years from now, everybody in Mexico is going to have free health insurance. And, you know, and they just joined the rest of the developed world. So I'm not real concerned about it. Did I answer your questions, Robert?
1: Yes, you did. And I'm definitely a democratic socialist, so I'm ready.
0: Okay. Good to hear from you, Robert. I appreciate the call. CJ in Staunton, Wisconsin, listening on WMDX. Hey, CJ, what's on your mind?
2: Tom, always thank you for taking my call. I'm a conservative. We've talked many times, and you're still willing to take my call. I really appreciate it.
0: I'm glad you call.
2: Well, and, you know, I appreciate that. Really, I do, because I think you listen fairly, and sometimes I get worked up. But I wanted to talk about, I am conservative, but your Democrat Party is not. Oh, can I just mention one good thing about the Trump administration?
0: Sure.
2: The Trump accounts for every young child today. Mm-hmm. That's going to change lives, especially for the lower income kids.
0: Oh,
2: and
0: I agree.
2: Child.
0: You know who proposed that, CJ? You know where that idea came from?
2: Well, who? Okay. I'll follow.
0: You're going to love this. No, seriously, you're going to love this. Thomas Paine, in a book called Agrarian Justice, proposed that the government should give a small cash grant to every baby born, or to the family of every baby born, with the requirement that it be invested until the age of majority. And that that's what they're doing. So, yeah, I think that the way that they're funding it and the way that they're trying to, you know, just turn it all about Trump and all that kind of stuff is kind of sketchy. But I don't think it's a terrible idea.
2: Well, the Dell family certainly started it off with billions.
0: Yeah. Now, the other thing that concerns me about it is the Republicans who, on the record, have said that 5-10 years down the road, once this is an established thing, it will eventually replace Social Security. And it'll be entirely privatized.
2: If we don't do something with this Social Security, my cut, your cut, everybody's going to be cut. So
0: yeah, no, I get
2: the mere
0: it.
2: Fact that they've used that as a political pawn is disappointing. But can I ask you one thing?
0: Sure.
2: You know, the Democrat Party is now nominating and supporting Democrat Socialists of America. And I don't believe you're a socialist, Tom. So that's not capitalism. And if you bring up their platform, it's pretty crazy. And you can go through it really quick.
0: Let me just stop you right there, CJ, if I can, real quickly, because I think you may be operating under a misapprehension. The Democratic
2: Socialists... This is right off their platform.
0: No, I understand. The DSA, the Democratic Socialists...
2: Bring it up, and I could go point by point with you, and I bet you wouldn't agree with most of them.
0: And you're right. You're right. Hang on just a second here. Let me just tell you what I was going to say. I'm not going to cut you off or anything, because I always enjoy talking with you, CJ. The Democratic Socialists of America do not like me, right? They're very upset with me. Because I wrote an op-ed and did a whole rant on the radio here about, 4 or 5 months ago, about how their new president or their new head guy, what a chairman or whatever their title has decided that they're going to go national like the Green Party. Now, in New York State, you've got what's called fusion voting. So you can vote, so a candidate can run on two different parties at the same time. So Jack Kennedy in New York State You know, that famous speech where he says, I'm proud to be a liberal. That was before the Liberal Party of New York. Well, he was on the Liberal Party's ticket, and he was on the Democratic Party's ticket. You could vote for either one. That's called fusion voting. There's only five states that have that. And in those five states, I have no problem with the Democratic Socialists fielding candidates who are also Democrats. But when they start coming to states like Oregon, where we don't have that, and saying, vote for the Democratic Socialist instead of the Democrat, they're doing the same thing Jill Stein did with the Greens. They're screwing the Democratic Party. They're screwing the Democrats. And by the way, it's a Democratic Party, not Democrat Party. There's no such thing as a Democrat Party. But so I have some serious concerns about the Democratic Socialists of America as an institution, as a party. On the other hand, this label of being social Democrats or democratic socialism, you know, that's what most European countries have called themselves since at least World War II. I think that's a little more benign. Back to you.
2: Well, thank you for that. But it's scary to see what your party is supporting, though.
0: Well, no, the Democratic Party is not supporting the DSA. They view them as they view them the same way they do the Greens, as competition, and with good reason.
2: Well, they hung on to Plattner about as long as they possibly could, and, you know, having a communist symbol on his chest, denying it.
0: Well, it wasn't communist. It was Nazi. There's a difference.
2: But, you know, a couple of issues. Their platform speaks of immediate amnesty and social services for all immigrants, fully extend voting rights to criminals and non-citizens, statehood of D.C., Medicare for all, including illegals, and the war on drugs.
0: About half of those, I think, are, you know,
2: between countries.
0: On about half of those, I'd probably agree with you, CJ. The one reason why you want even illegals, to your phrase, to have access to health care is because if somebody's walking around with active tuberculosis, you want them to get treated right before they can cough on you, or if they're working in the restaurant before they cough on the plate that they're handing to you. There's a reason why all the countries that have free health care, which is all the developed countries, offer it to everybody, whether you're a citizen or not. I have had free health care in Australia and in England.
2: 1.5 million gotaways during the Biden administration. Do you think any of those people were tested for TB?
0: Well, that's my point. So you should have a health care system for everybody. But I just picked on, you know, one thing. I think some of the other things that you were talking about, I think those are very legitimate concerns. And we're going to hit a break here in 10 seconds. Just
2: please don't vote for them. But thank you for taking my call, Tom.
0: Yeah.
2: Thank you.
0: Always good talking to you, CJ. Thank you very much. It's always thought-provoking. Back at you. It's 48 minutes past. There's that break I can't stop. It's 48 minutes past the hour. I'll be back with more of your calls in just a moment. Stick around. We'll be right back.

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1: Say it again. We'll be right back. Stick around.

0: come back. Let's pick up some calls here. Patrick in West Los Angeles. Hey, Patrick, what's up?
1: Tom, hey, always nice to speak with you. Really appreciate it. You know, I wanted to go back to the whole, you know, Trump with communism and the parallel with Senator Joseph McCarthy.
0: Yeah.
1: McCarthy, you know, blew up. His whole thing blew up in 54. By 57, he was dead. He was an alcoholic, and he died of liver failure.
0: Which had a lot to do with why he went down so fast.
1: Precisely. Yeah. Yes, yes. But, you know, he was also paranoid. Mm-hmm. We don't have a diagnosis on him, but, you know, it could be argued that he was a paranoid schizophrenic. Who knows? You know, I think it's more likely
0: that he was a pathological liar, that he was the George Soros, mm-hmm. or not Soros, Santos of his era, because he just made stuff up. You know, when he famously pulled that paper out of his breast pocket, you know, his Suco pocket, and said, "I have here in my hand the names of 240 communists in the State Department." It was blank paper. He had no names.
1: Right.
0: He just made it up.
1: Exactly. Exactly. Yeah. Now, which mimics or, you know, kind of identifies Donald Trump. I mean, he's the same thing.
0: Yeah.
1: You could call him the biggest liar in the world, and make
0: Except
1: a legitimate argument that he is.
0: He would take that as a congratulations. Biggest in the world?
1: Yeah, the biggest, fattest, most deviant liar in the world is a better way to say it.
0: Yeah.
1: But the thing is that, you know, what are the characteristics between the two? They were both, you know, kind of, you know, narcissists. You know, perhaps sociopath, possibly psychopaths, but the Republican Party always goes for the most deviant person that they can find to deliver their message. That's what I'm trying to talk about here.
0: Yeah.
1: They're always trying to find.
0: Well, there have
1: the
0: been
1: person
0: exceptions.
1: That is,
0: I mean, you know, when Mitt Romney became their nominee, I was actually surprised.
1: And did he get their support? Wholeheartedly?
0: No, he didn't. But I don't know Mitt Romney, but I grew up with his father, George Romney, as the governor of Michigan when I was a kid. And you know, people knew the Romney family, and Mitt was a kind of a weird guy in the Mormon thing and all that. But he was a fundamentally decent man. And that just astonished me, that a fundamentally decent man would run for president as a Republican, or that the Republican Party would allow it to the modern Republican Party would allow it to happen.
1: But at the same time, to support and to deliver the Republican message, he had to be a liar.
0: Yes.
1: Yeah, he was a good guy, and sometimes he did the right thing. Maybe most of the time, I don't know.
0: No, and he did tell some lies in that campaign. You're right.
1: He told plenty of lies, and I mean that's the thing is that the people that gain the support of the Republican Party, they're always the biggest, fattest, most deviant liar that the Republican Party can come up with.
0: Yeah.
1: And I would argue that, you know, if anybody ever calls you a communist, you could, you know, the response should be, listen, I am, or I should say, you are 1,000 times closer to being a Nazi than I am to being a communist.
0: Yeah.
1: You know, and
0: that's the real problem.
1: That,
0: you know, the Republican Party has gone so far to the right that they're not even in the spectrum of Americanism. You know, our parents and grandparents' generation fought people like that, whereas the Democratic Party just wants to go back to LBJ and FDR. And so,
1: right.
0: Patrick, I got to run. I'm sorry, I'm out of time. But great conversation. Thank you so much. Very thoughtful stuff. 52 minutes past the hour. We'll be back in 1 minute.

0: Hey, thanks so much for sharing our program and for reaching out to our stations and sponsors and letting them know that you're listening. It really means a lot to us. You were promised something, you know, work hard, play by the rules, and you'd own a home, raise a family, retire with dignity. That was the deal, the American dream. So what happened to it? Well, here's the truth nobody told you. It didn't die, it was killed. And we know who did it, when they did it, and how they got away with it for almost 150 years. Hey, Gabe, what's up? Gabe, can we turn up the phones?
1: Yeah, can you hear me?
0: There we go. Yeah,
1: can you hear
0: now
1: me?
0: I can. Yes, sir.
1: Okay. All right. Yeah. Hey, good to see you back. Welcome back.
0: Thank you.
1: Good to be talking to you. And thanks for having me on, as usual. Hey, Tom, I want to talk about Graham Plattner. And I got to ask you honestly, do you have any regrets about backing him? Because I know I've been on your show before, and we sparred about him and the Nazi tattoo. And,
0: yeah. Lesson learned. I am hearing, and again, I don't know if this is true or not, but I'm hearing that he was not vetted by people inside Maine. He was vetted by some consultant from outside Maine.
1: Yeah.
0: And, you know, if the Democratic Party is doing stuff that sloppy, that there should be lessons learned out of that.
1: Well, the thing about it is, and this is like when I called into your show and we went a few rounds about the Nazi tattoo. It's like, there were so many red flags about this dude.
0: Yeah.
1: And it was just so bad. I mean, the things he said about rape on Reddit and how he blamed rape victims. I mean, it was, what a surprise that it came out that he really is a rapist. I don't understand it. Why? Sure. People are angry. I'm angry about Trump, about the billionaires, about the milquetoast Democrats who aren't doing anything, and people are trying to buck the establishment.
0: But I get all that, Gabe. But gloating, what's the point you're trying to make?
1: The point is that we got to take a look and ask ourselves, how do we create change? Because backing people like Graham Plattner or some of these DSA
0: I have some ambivalence about the DSA, but I do think that
1: it's all part of this whole progressive wave that's supposed to be coming through.
0: I'm going to move along, Gabe. Thanks. When you try and talk over me, Michael in Taos, New Mexico. Hey, Michael, you've got the last minute. What's up?
2: Hey, I wanted to talk about, apropos one of your prior callers who was talking about health insurance. This morning, Reuters announced that the Obamacare insurers are requesting a 14% rate increase next year.
0: Yep.
2: I know you know, but I don't know if all your callers know the history of the healthcare industry. But, back in the 80s and 90s, we've had primarily Blue Cross, and they all wanted to demutualize. That is,
0: yeah, they wanted to go from nonprofit to
2: not-for-profit.
0: Yeah,
2: exactly. And the premise of that was that they were going to serve us more efficiently than the government could.
0: Right.
2: And that was also the premise of Obamacare, that these companies were.
0: You're absolutely right, Michael, and it's a scam. And it was always a scam. Medicare Advantage is a scam, and to a large extent, so is Obamacare, tragically. Michael, I got to run, but thank you for the call. I mean, you can argue that it was a good effort. I'm not going to make that argument, though. Thanks for being with us today. We'll be back tomorrow, same time, same place. In the meantime, don't forget, democracy is not a spectator sport. Get out there, get active, tag, you're it. And if you're ever looking for the Tom Hartman program, we're always here. You can just go to tom.tv. You'll get the whole thing.
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4: While the production of my lowdown commentaries is high-tech, I confess that I'm antiquated. I still write each piece in longhand, applying my ballpoint to paper. This has caused bewildered glances from some who see me scribbling away in local coffee shops and bars. Recently, one fellow sidled up and whispered, "Watch out! If they see you doing this, they'll haul you off to the Smithsonian." but we handwriters might not be as obsolete as the key tappers assume. A fast-spreading grassroots movement is calling for schools to re-emphasize the value of writing and printing by hand instead of being wholly dependent on machines. Already, 24 states, as varied as Mississippi and California, now require public schools to teach cursive writing in third through fifth grades. This squares with new understanding of how brains absorb information. While keyboards are faster, the slower, more tactile act of handwriting creates longer-lasting comprehension of letters and better retention of the thoughts they convey. Neuroscientists find that rote keystrokes on a computer require little mental engagement, while physically drawing out words and ideas takes coordination of multiple areas of the brain to focus memory, eyes, and fingers on creating a written product. Just writing this piece conjured up a fond remembrance of my early childhood, sitting on the floor of our home learning to draw the ABCs, both print and cursive, on those line practice pads. It was both an artistic exercise and the development of a foundational tool for a life of learning. This is Jim Hightower saying, yes, computer literacy is an indispensable element of today's childhood curriculum, but so is the richer development of human thinking through putting pen to paper. So let's do both.

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0: is Democracy Now.
1: Khomeini was a man who dedicated his life to the struggle against oppression. Therefore, at this moment, it is our responsibility to attend his funeral.
0: In Iran, the body of the slain Supreme Leader Ayatollah Khamenei is in the holy city of Qom, following days of public mourning in the capital. We'll get a report from Tehran. Then to the case of Dr. Husama Bousafia, the jailed pediatrician and director of Gaza's Kamel Adwan Hospital, who's been imprisoned by Israel since December 2024.
2: We still call out, plead and appeal and beg to all the free people of the world and to everyone with an atom of humanity in their heart to save my father's life before it's too late.
0: We'll speak to a doctor who knew Bousafia and the group representing him in Israeli courts, Physicians for Human Rights Israel. Then Hamas has announced it will hand over governing authority in Gaza to an interim Palestinian administration overseen by President Trump's Board of Peace. What does this mean? All that and more coming up. Welcome to Democracy Now!, democracynow.org, The War and Peace Report. I'm Amy Goodman. In Iran, millions of people have taken to the streets of Qom and other cities for a fourth day of funeral proceedings for the late Supreme Leader Ayatollah Ali Khamenei, who was killed in a U.S. airstrike February 28th, along with his daughter, son-in-law, daughter-in-law, and 14-month-old granddaughter. On Monday, President Trump renewed his threats to attack Iran, warning Tehran to reach an agreement or see the U.S., quote, finish the job. In response, Iranian Foreign Minister Abbas Araghchi said negotiations on a final deal will not commence if threats continue. Meanwhile, Iran's Revolutionary Guard reportedly fired missiles at ships transiting the Strait of Hormuz overnight. The British Navy reports a Qatari tanker carrying liquefied natural gas caught fire after it was struck. A Saudi-flagged crude oil tanker was also reportedly hit. The ships were attempting to pass through a channel closer to Oman, bypassing Iranian-controlled waters. Hamas has announced it'll dissolve its civilian governing body in the Gaza Strip and hand over power to a new Palestinian technocratic governing authority. The establishment of the National Committee for the Administration of Gaza is part of the U.S.-backed 20-point plan to end Israel's war on Gaza. Israel agreed to the deal last October and has since violated it on a near-daily basis, killing some 1,100 Palestinians. On Monday, Israeli strikes on Gaza killed at least four Palestinians, including two killed when Israel bombed a site that provided safe drinking water to thousands of families. Israeli strikes killed at least three more people earlier today. This is a displaced Palestinian from Jabalia.
3: We wish from God that handing over this Hamas administrative committee brings improvement. We wish from God to be relieved from the tents, mosquitoes, mice that are eating us up and our children. This is not life. We are living in torture, death. We ask God that the entire world would look at us with an eye of mercy.
0: In the occupied West Bank, a four-month-old Palestinian baby died after Israeli forces blocked his evacuation to receive emergency medical care. The family of Ahmed Maruf Zaid had reportedly called the Palestinian Red Crescent, which sent an ambulance to the entrance of Deir Hamah refugee camp where the family resides, but Israeli soldiers at a checkpoint prevented the baby's transfer to a hospital for more than an hour. Haaretz reports the main entrance to the village has been closed since January, shutting down the only direct route to and from Ramallah. The Palestinian Red Crescent says Israeli soldiers stationed there routinely block residents from passing through. Israeli forces also shot dead a 16-year-old boy from the Kalandia refugee camp near Ramallah in a raid Sunday. During the same raid, security camera video footage shows an Israeli soldier throwing a stun grenade into a car carrying Palestinians before appearing to force the door shut as it detonated. In Maine, Democratic senatorial candidate Graham Plattner faces growing calls to step down following a report he sexually assaulted a woman he dated. Politico first reported the allegations by 41-year-old Maine resident Jenny Rasico on Monday afternoon. She later spoke with CNN's Jake Tapper.
4: He violated multiple layers of consent that night by coming into my home when I asked him not to, and by advancing on me when I told him not to, and furthermore, another incident that I had told him not to do.
0: On Monday afternoon, Plattner published a video on social media in which he denied the allegations but said he's considering the next steps for his campaign.
5: Regardless of the inaccuracy of the reporting, but mindful of the political reality it will inflict, we are taking the time to reflect on the best path forward for the state that I love, the people that I love, the movement I belong to, and the goal of defeating Susan Collins.
0: In a statement, Senate Democratic leaders Chuck Schumer and Kirsten Gillibrand said Plattner should immediately withdraw from the race. Many of Plattner's supporters have withdrawn their endorsements, including California Congressmember Ro Khanna and Massachusetts Senator Elizabeth Warren and the chair of the Democratic Party of Maine and other party leaders posted a statement calling on Plattner to drop out. Under state law, Maine's Democratic Party can name a replacement for Plattner on the November ballot if he withdraws from the race by next Monday. The outcome of the election could determine the balance of power in the U.S. Senate. Meanwhile, in Michigan, Democrat Mallory McMorrow has suspended her campaign to replace retiring Democratic Senator Gary Peters. Her withdrawal from the race leaves two Maine contenders, Congressmember Haley Stevens and Abdul El-Sayed, a physician, epidemiologist, former director of the Detroit Health Department. Dr. El-Sayed is a supporter of single-payer health care and is a critic of U.S. military support for Israel. He has the endorsement of Senator Bernie Sanders and New York Congressmember Alexandria Ocasio-Cortez. Stevens has the support of the Democratic Senate Minority Leader Chuck Schumer and AIPAC, the American-Israel Public Affairs Committee, which has spent millions of dollars in advertisements supporting her campaign. The primary will be held August 4th. In more news from the Senate, aides to Senator Mitch McConnell say the Kentucky Republican is continuing his recovery after he was admitted.

0: March 2023. Later that year, he twice froze up during news conferences. He's not running for re-election when his term expires at the end of the year. This comes after a New Jersey Republican Congress member recently emerged from 117 days of unexplained absence, saying he'd been hospitalized for clinical depression. Congressmember Tom Kaine Jr. spoke from the House floor last week, his first public appearance after missing more than 100 votes.
1: As the over 48 million of my fellow Americans being treated for this illness have come to discover, there is no timeline for healing. There is no timeline for recovery. Only the work of getting better one day at a time.
0: New Jersey Congressmember Kaine Jr. was fully paid during his nearly four-month unexplained absence from Congress. That's despite his track record of repeatedly voting against paid sick leave legislation. Mother Jones reports that as a state lawmaker, he voted against New Jersey's historic Earned Sick Leave Act, which mandates five paid sick leave days per year. He also voted against New Jersey's No Surprise Medical Bills Act and two of its paid family leave laws in 2008 and 2018. President Trump's joining dozens of world leaders today for a two-day NATO summit in the Turkish capital of Ankara. Ahead of the talks, NATO Secretary General Mark Rutte praised NATO members who've committed to spending at least 5% of their gross domestic products on their militaries, a key demand of the Trump administration.
2: Last year, European allies and Canada spent nearly 20% more on core defense than they had the year before. Looking at 2025 and 2026 combined, that's $258 billion in extra investment. And the trend continues.
0: Rutte said allies will invest over $40 billion in military drone technology over the next 5 years. Meanwhile, NATO leaders announced arms deals worth billions of dollars. President Trump is expected to voice support for the sale of F-35 fighter jets to Turkey, which would reverse a ban Trump imposed during his first term. Congress has also prohibited Turkey from receiving the advanced fighter jets after it purchased an air defense system from Russia. UN High Commissioner for Human Rights Volker Turk has warned another humanitarian catastrophe is unfolding in Sudan's besieged city of El Obeid. The UN Human Rights Council held an emergency session Friday as fighting intensified between the Sudanese army and the paramilitary rapid support forces, which are vying for control of the North Kordofan state capital. UN experts have urged the international community to step in to prevent widespread atrocities similar to what was witnessed in El Fasher after it was seized by the UAE-backed RSF. Already, UN fact-finding missions have documented summary executions, abductions, torture, and sexual violence in Kordofan. Over 11,000 people, including more than 5,500 children, have been displaced from El Obeid in the past 2 weeks, according to Save the Children. We'll have more on that story in the coming days. In more news from Sudan, a top human rights investigator said the British government is uniquely positioned to stop a genocidal massacre carried out by the rapid support forces in Sudan's El Fasher, but failed to do so over economic interests and diplomatic ties with the United Arab Emirates, which is accused of backing the RSF. Nathaniel Raymond of the Humanitarian Research Lab at the Yale School of Public Health submitted testimony to the UK Parliament detailing his team's efforts to warn of the threats. This is a portion of his testimony.
3: I will speak personally and I will speak bluntly. My outrage at institutional failure in the face of preventable genocidal killing, I see as a duty to stay angry, as the obituary and the memorial for these people. They deserve someone to be angry for them.
0: An estimated 60,000 people were slaughtered over the course of 3 days when RSF forces seized El Fasher in October. In Venezuela, the death toll from last month's devastating earthquakes has topped 3,500, expecting still to soar. As the United States seeks to expand its military presence in the wake of the disaster, U.S. Southern Command recently announced the deployment of at least 2,000 military personnel to Venezuela alongside drones, combat helicopters, and other hardware. That's in addition to U.S. Marines and Air Force officials already in Venezuela.

0: The UN Development Program estimates June's earthquakes caused $6.7 billion in damage in Venezuela. Despite that toll, the United States has provided just $300 million in recovery aid, while it sits on some $8 billion worth of Venezuela's oil wealth seized after the U.S. abduction of the former president, Nicolas Maduro, and the First Lady, Cilia Flores. The family of Geraldo Lunas Campos, a 55-year-old Cuban immigrant whose death in ICE custody was ruled a likely homicide, is suing four guards and the companies that oversaw Camp East Montana, a sprawling immigration jail, a detention tent camp at the Fort Bliss military base in El Paso, Texas, at the time of Campos' death. The Washington Post reports his family is seeking more than $1 million in damages from Acquisition Logistics, the company that oversaw Camp East Montana when Campos was killed. Akima, which employed the guards accused of killing Campos, and Nana Regional Corp., Akima's parent company. Earlier this year, an autopsy report released by the El Paso County Medical Examiner's Office concluded Campos had died of asphyxia caused by neck and torso compression, ruling his death a homicide. Before his death, Campos had complained of not getting the right dosage of medication to treat his bipolar disorder and anxiety. He'd also expressed having suicidal thoughts. But instead of receiving proper care, Campos was placed in solitary confinement where guards shackled and handcuffed him repeatedly, putting pressure on his neck and chest until his body went limp, unquote. And in breaking news, explosions have rocked Damascus during a visit by French President Emmanuel Macron, who's making a landmark visit to meet with Syria's new president, Ahmed al-Sharaa. At least 18 people were injured in the blast, which struck near the Ministry of Tourism and the Four Seasons Hotel where Macron had stayed the night before. Ahmed al-Sharaa is scheduled to travel to the NATO summit for a meeting with President Trump tomorrow. And those are some of the headlines. This is Democracy Now!, democracynow.org, the War and Peace Report. I'm Amy Goodman in New York, joined by Democracy Now!'s Juan Gonzalez in Chicago. Hi, Juan.
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0: Millions of Iranians have attended funeral proceedings for Supreme Leader Ali Khamenei, who was assassinated in a joint Israeli-U.S. airstrike in February, along with four members of his family, his daughter, his son-in-law, his daughter-in-law, and 14-month-old granddaughter. His son, who's been named the new supreme leader, Ayatollah Mojtaba Khamenei, remained out of public view. But three of Khamenei's sons, who had not been seen since the U.S. and Israel launched the war, attended the funeral. After days of mourning in Tehran, the supreme leader's body arrived in the holy city of Qom on Monday before it will be brought to other holy sites. This is a 29-year-old law student and mourner in Tehran, Atfi Sadri.
2: Just as I feel this way, I hear the same from people around me whose style of dress and level of religious observance differ from mine. Ayatollah Khomeini's death has affected them deeply. I used to say to myself, I wish circumstances had been different so that such beautiful things could have happened while he was still alive and in his presence. But through his passing, the leader has given every Iranian a gift, a change in our people's way of life and outlook. Among people my age, I can see that many people have become more devoted to the leader and to the Ahlul Bayt, the Prophet's family.
0: On Monday, President Trump renewed his threats to attack Iran, warning Tehran to reach an agreement or see the U.S., quote, finish the job. In response, Iranian Foreign Minister Abbas Araghchi said negotiations on a final deal will not commence as long as threats continue. Meanwhile, Iran's Revolutionary Guard reportedly fired missiles at ships transiting the Strait of Hormuz overnight. The British Navy reports a Qatari tanker carrying liquefied natural gas caught fire after it was struck. A Saudi-flagged crude oil tanker was also reportedly hit. The ships were attempting to pass through a channel closer to Oman, bypassing Iranian-controlled waters. For more, we go to Iran, to the capital, Tehran, where we're joined by Reza Saya, freelance journalist based in Tehran, where he's reporting on the funeral of the supreme leader, Ali Khamenei, for PBS and France 24. Reza, thanks so much for being with us. Can you explain the significance of this moment and the millions of people who have come out?
3: Yeah, and I think it had religious significance. It had political significance. And, you know, what a statement by the Islamic Republic of Iran to the world and the Iranian people. This was the largest crowd, the largest gathering, you know, I've ever seen. It was a show of unity. It was a show of devotion. And what was remarkable is the diversity of people that we saw out there. We just heard from one of the people, one of the mourners who attended the funeral. And that's what I saw as well over these three people. There were certainly mourners who were there for religious reasons. Ayatollah Ali Khamenei, the late supreme leader, was their religious leader, their spiritual leader to many faithful here in Iran. He was the representative of God on earth. However, what was remarkable is that many people that we saw out there during these 3 days were not particularly religious. They were secular, but they were deeply anti-war, deeply anti-imperialist, anti-colonialist, and they came to pay their respects and give their admiration to the late supreme leader, because they viewed him as the leader of the resistance movement, the leader in the fight against U.S. Imperialism. And in many ways, this is a new identity that's taking shape for Ayatollah Ali Khamenei. He's being revered and honored, not just as the leader of Iran, but the man who took on two nuclear powers, the world's empire in the United States and Israel, the country many view as aspirations to have hegemonic power in this region. So quite a scene. And it was also a logistical a challenge. And what was remarkable is the cooperation, the people working together, the volunteers, thousands of people. There wasn't a time where I took a few steps and I wasn't offered a lemonade or juice or someone who wanted to comfort me with some food or fan me. It was just a remarkable show of unity and in cooperation centered around this this funeral services for the late Ayatollah Khamenei.
1: And Riff, I wanted to ask you about the international reaction to this. On the one hand, very little coverage in the U.S. media of this event, but also of the representatives from different countries who attended. The Prime Minister of Pakistan, the President of Tajikistan, of Armenia, of Georgia, and dignitaries, delegations from Bangladesh, Afghanistan, Russia, China, India, and Turkey. What does this say about the, by my count, those are representatives of governments that govern 40% of the world's population. What does this say about the standing of Iran in the world today after the U.S. and Israeli attack?
3: Well, I think it says that the Western narrative that we see in Western media, international media, and European capitals, it is still there. And in many ways, it's a narrative that the Western media and European capitals are addicted to. There was no question that this was the largest gathering I've ever seen. I can't remember in modern history, looking back, a public gathering this big. But when you look at international news coverage from Western media, there's still questions about the size. I've seen a lot of reports describing the crowd as thousands of mourners, a lot of people still questioning if many of these mourners were paid, given incentives by giving food to many people here. It's laughable, but it's an indication that narrative is still there. Those capitals, those European capitals, the media downplaying what many view is an emerging power here in the Islamic Republic, which is an outcome of the war that was started on February 28th with the assassination of Ayatollah Khamenei, a war where many analysts, many observers, or certainly many supporters of the Islamic Republic believe that Iran won.
1: There were also some shots of the president of Iran walking among some of the mourners. Isn't there a concern among the Iranian leaders that Israeli agents within Iran might be pinpointing the whereabouts of the key leaders during these ceremonies to establish ongoing surveillance for future assassination attempts?
3: Yeah, even if there is a concern, you know, I think that they would still go. And he went. And this is something that maybe is difficult for people in the West to understand about Iranian culture and the notion and the value of martyrdom. When I was out in the crowds yesterday, one thing that I noticed was that the millions of people out there, most of them didn't care about how they looked. They weren't into trends in fashion, what they were looking like, which is values you see in the West, in the United States, and it's very normal. But here in the culture, that's not emphasized. The values here are devotion to your faith, to your country, to your leaders and your fellow countrymen. And certainly there's this idea of martyrdom. And indeed, Ayatollah Ali Khamenei, in many people's view, had the ultimate honor in Shia Islam to be martyred. So I think Pezeshkian, the Iranian president, you know, wants to show that he's a man of the people. And I think it's genuine. And oftentimes you see leaders come out among the people. So for the Iranian people, that wasn't very unusual.
0: So let me ask you about his three sons who'd not been seen since U.S. and Israel attacked and killed their father. They were shown, but Mojtaba Khamenei, chosen to replace his father as a supreme leader, has not been shown. Do you believe he is alive, Reza?
3: I don't know. Obviously that's a question that many people ask. My guess, if I was to guess, he is alive. I don't think the establishment here, the leadership, would appoint him as the next supreme leader after the death of Ayatollah Khamenei if he wasn't alive. They'd have a lot of complicated explaining to do. It is very likely that he didn't show up for security reasons. Some people are speculating that he was badly injured in that strike on February 28th. But all of this is speculation. But we should point out that these questions about the whereabouts of Mojtaba Khamenei, the supreme leader, they're not being asked here in Iran. They're mostly being asked in the West by the international media. And again, in a lot of people's views here, it's another effort to maybe downplay the impact of the funeral ceremony and the presence of so many people. To many Iranians who support the government, whether he shows up in public or not, they believe he is leading effectively with his decisions. But as long as he doesn't appear in public, I think those questions are going to be there.
1: And Reza, I wanted to ask you about these plans to actually then move his body to Iraq, given the fact that Iraq is essentially a client state of the United States. What's the reason for that, and what could be the potential impact within Iraq?
3: Yeah, I think, from the moment this the ceremony started on Saturday, all the destinations, all the paths where the coffin and the convoy went, they had symbolic meanings. And the reason that his body is going to be transported to Iraq are because of the holy sites of Najaf and Karbala. They have significant meanings in Shia Islam. And Ayatollah Khamenei has a lot of admirers, a lot of fans there. And I've seen reports that they're preparing for the ceremony there. So that's why they're doing it. It has religious significance. And they want to show, I think, that this is a man that's admired in the entire region. And after they're done in Iraq, Karbala, and Najaf, the ceremony will culminate in Mashhad. That's where Ayatollah Khamenei was born, and that's where he's going to be buried.
0: Reza Saya, what about the role of the Supreme Leader Khamenei in the repression of the protests? What role did he play? And also, with the millions of people who have come out, what about the dissidents in Iran? Where do they stand today?
3: Public, but they are still here. I spoke to a number of them. I interviewed a number of them. They're still skeptical about the support of the Islamic Republic. They are still angry, and rightly so, outraged about the deadly crackdown that took place in January, where thousands of people killed. And many of those opponents and critics of the government of the Islamic Republic blame Ayatollah Khamenei for that deadly crackdown and other deadly crackdowns that have taken place throughout the history of the Islamic Republic. So they are there, but they haven't been in the streets, obviously. There's been such a huge security presence over the past couple of months. It'll be interesting to see moving forward how they react to the presence that they saw from the supporters yesterday and what strategy they have moving forward. As far as the Islamic Republic itself, it has repeatedly acknowledged that civilians were killed in January. But their position is that many of these civilians, not all, many of them were armed by Israel foreign elements. And there is evidence that there's indications that they intentionally attacked police headquarters, government buildings, explicitly to topple the regime. So the Islamic Republic's position is that even though civilians, were killed, this was an armed insurgency, and they responded to a movement that was fueled and funded and armed by foreign enemies.
1: And Reza, what do you make about all the reporting in the U.S. press about divisions within the Iranian leadership after the death of Ayatollah Khamenei? Especially in terms of what to do in terms of the Strait of Hormuz or a peace agreement with the U.S.?
3: Well, the fact that there's a heated, intense debate is accurate here. There are factions here within the leadership and among people that believe that they should not negotiate with a country that 4 months ago assassinated the leader, assassinated more than 100 political and military leaders, attacked, dropped a bomb on a school, and killed 160 people and, thousands of innocent civilians. And this is a faction that believes that it's a mistake to negotiate with Washington, and Washington can never be trusted. And there is a faction that's worried about the economy, the sanctions. Their priority is getting the economy going. This is a struggling economy, and people are paying the price. So the debate is real. It's an intense debate. But are there divisions? Are there destabilizing divisions? No, I think the debate is happening, but the leadership here and the people understand that they must show a unity, and they understand that their opponents, their critics, their enemies, and especially Washington, is going to exaggerate these divisions in an effort to show instability in Iran. But from Iran's point of view, it's not unusual for countries and leaderships and governments to have debates and differences. And we are seeing that when it comes to how to move forward with negotiations and the conflict with Washington.
0: Reza Saya, in this last minute we have, why is the funeral being held now? The Supreme Leader was killed some 4 months ago. And you have President Trump, after seeing video of Iranian leaders at the funeral, saying to Axios, they're all there, one shot, and we can take them all out. But we're not going to do that, because then we would have nobody to negotiate with. Reza.
3: Yeah, in Shia Islam, it is encouraged to bury the dead very quickly within, you know, 1 or 2 days. Obviously, this didn't happen. The war had everything to do with the funeral being delayed. And I think with a ceasefire in place, you know, they decided that this was the time to do it. That's what went behind their decisions. And as far as the rhetoric coming from Washington, I think many Iranians from the leadership, the public, you know, are used to this kind of rhetoric coming from the Trump administration, Mr. Trump himself. Remember, you know, he was the president who threatened to eliminate the civilization. And I'll never forget that night where I was sitting in my apartment where he had put the deadline threatening to destroy the Iranian civilization. And for the first time in my life, you know, I thought, you know, is Tehran, is the city where I'm staying with my 7-year-old daughter, is it going to be attacked with a nuclear bomb? So, yeah, I think, you know, people are used to that kind of rhetoric with Mr. Trump, and they expect it to continue.
0: Reza Sayah, freelance journalist based in Tehran, Iran, where he's reporting on the funeral of the Supreme Leader Ali Khamenei for PBS and France 24. Thanks so much for joining us. Stay safe. Coming up, an update on the case of Dr. Hussama Bousafia, the jailed pediatrician, former director of Gaza's Kamel Adwan Hospital. He's been imprisoned by Israel since December 2024. Stay with us.

0: Shil Kari Kari, performed by the New York City Palestinian Youth Choir. This is Democracy Now!, democracynow.org. I'm Amy Goodman with Juan Gonzalez. We turn now to Gaza, to the case of Dr. Hassam Abu Safia, the jailed pediatrician, director of Gaza's Kamel Adwan Hospital, who's been imprisoned since his arrest by Israeli troops in December of 2024. On Monday, the UN Working Group on Arbitrary Detention joined global calls for Israel to immediately release Dr. Abu Safia. Last week, his lawyer from the group Physicians for Human Rights Israel met with Dr. Abu Safia and said the doctor had experienced an increase in beatings, violence and torture inside Israeli prisons. In a statement released Sunday, the lawyer said Dr. Abu Safia told him, quote, "They brought me here to kill me. I don't see myself surviving. This is the end," he said. His lawyer reported seeing bruising so severe across the doctor's body, including on his head and face, that he could barely recognize him. This is a video message posted on Instagram Sunday by Dr. Abu Safia's son, Elias, who says his father showed clear signs of torture and medical neglect during the recent meeting with his lawyer, in which Dr. Abu Safia described being beaten with a hammer.
1: "My father was unable to breathe. My father was unable to speak. His face was disfigured from the marks of torture and pain, especially after the last court session held in Jerusalem at the Supreme Court. We still call out, plead and appeal and beg to all the free people of the world and to everyone with an atom of humanity in their heart to save my father's life before it's too late."
0: Dr. Abu Safia is among at least 14 doctors from Gaza who've been detained by Israel without charge for more than a year. The Israeli Supreme Court rejected an appeal last month to release Abu Safia, who's being held under Israel's unlawful combatants law, which allows the indefinite detention of suspects. Palestinian officials say Israeli attacks have killed about 1,700 healthcare workers in Gaza since October 2023. At least 83 medical workers remain in Israeli prisons. For more, we're joined by two guests. From Jerusalem, we're joined by Tirza Leibowitz, the Deputy Director of Physicians for Human Rights Israel, and from Chicago by Dr. Thayer Ahmed, an emergency room physician based in Chicago and board member of the Palestinian American Medical Association, who volunteered in Gaza in 2024 and was in frequent contact with Dr. Hassam Abu Safia. I want to go to Tirza Leibowitz first. This case, the case of Dr. Abu Safia, is going through the Israeli courts. Isn't there even a decision expected today? Can you explain what you understand at this point and what his lawyer saw when meeting with Dr. Abu Safia for the first time in a number of months?
2: So in terms of what the lawyer saw, we heard correctly, as we heard it directly from the lawyer, the bruising on the face. The lawyers, under his watch, Dr. Abu Safia had problems breathing, had problems speaking. It took time for him to be able to speak. A number of times he was on the verge, he tilted in his seat and was on the verge of losing consciousness, which led the lawyer to report to us at Physicians for Human Rights Israel about the situation. In terms of what's expected is the response by the state to the appeal to release the 14 doctors. So this appeal was submitted by Physicians for Human Rights Israel already at the end of April this year. So this is a number of months ago. And time after time, the state delayed the response that it was ordered to provide to that appeal. And the last time was last week. It asked for another delay. And we, of course, objected because we know exactly what happens during these delays, as the case of Dr. Abu Safia shows us. In response to our objection, the court ordered the state to provide, gave it actually an extension of several days. And today is the day in which the state has to respond to the appeal and address the situation of Dr. Abu Safia. So there is no court decision expected. This is only about the state response, and we have yet to see. We have not received it yet, and we are very concerned.
3: And then, Tirza, what has been the response on the streets of Israel among the public to these allegations of torture of Palestinian medical professionals?
2: So I'd like to address two kinds of public. Since we are a Physicians for Human Rights Israel, let me address the medical community. We, from the time that Dr. Abu Safia was arrested, and even before, there were hundreds of healthcare workers arrested since October 2023, and we have continuously warned, turned to the Israeli Medical Association, to the Ministry of Health, to all the authorities, with knowing, having documented the abuse that the detainees were going through when unlawfully held with no indictment against them, from the medical community, from the formal medical community, there has been no response except when there was international pressure to say something the likes of there shouldn't be abuse of medical workers unless they are terrorists. So you can imagine what the meaning of that is. And to date, even though we know that there have been numerous approaches since we came out with the information about Dr. Abu Safia early this week, there have been numerous approaches to the medical association here in Israel, as well as to universities, to medical schools, to heads of medical schools. So there have been doctors, members of the medical association who have been asking and demanding for the authorized body to come out with a statement which would be meaningful, and that has not happened to date. On the street, I can say that in terms of the Jewish Israeli public, there is anywhere between ignoring. This thing is not being reported on the mainstream Israeli media. It's being reported only by the likes of Haaretz or 972. So most people are either unaware or turning their eyes away from that. Of course, the Palestinian population in Israel, of course, are all aware of this and are actively also trying to take steps to put pressure both in Israel and abroad.
0: I wanted to bring in Dr. Fair Ahmed, emergency room physician, who we spoke to when he went to Gaza, board member of the Palestinian American Medical Association. Can you explain the significance of who Dr. Abu Safia is? I wanted to go to a clip before you do of Dr. Abu Safia in one of his final interviews in 2024 before being detained, produced by Sutur.
4: I always say the situation requires one to stand by our people's side and not run away from it. Gaza is our homeland, our mother, our beloved, and everything to us. Gaza deserves all of this steadfastness and deserves all of the sacrifices. It is not just about Gaza, but we deserve to be a people that deserves freedom, just like every other people on earth. I think the occupation wants us to get out and for us to ask them to get us out, so they can publicly say that the healthcare system is the one asking to leave, and that it wasn't them who asked us to, but we are aware of that. But we will not leave, God willing, from this place, as I said, for as long as there are humanitarian services to be provided to our people in the northern Gaza Strip.
0: So that was Dr. Hussam Abu Safi in one of his final interviews before the Israeli military detained him. Dr. Thayer Ahmed, his significance in Gaza and the Kamel Adwan Hospital that he ran, this pediatric hospital, he himself a pediatrician.
5: Yeah, I mean, Dr. Hussam is somebody who I think most of the world became familiar with as the Israeli military was conducting their campaign and devastating the north of Gaza and the rest of the Gaza Strip. And we would consistently hear from him. He would give us updates about the situation that was taking place in Gaza. When he became the director of Kamel Adwan during the genocide, he was somebody that was telling us about how the diesel fuel was running out and that there were children and babies in the incubators and that they were at the very last moments of their lives unless there was some sort of aid entering. He's somebody who's written two op-eds in the New York Times in October 2023 as well as December 2024, moments before he was abducted by the Israeli military. And he's also somebody who his own son was killed by the Israeli military a month before he was abducted, and he had to bury his son in the compound of that hospital. He's somebody who was injured. This is somebody whose voice in Gaza and outside of Gaza had become sort of the symbol of Palestinian resilience, of the Palestinian medical care system. And he knew very well, that the Israeli military was targeting the healthcare system. They were purposely trying to make sure that it collapsed. And they wanted to make sure that hospitals like Kamal Adwan, which was situated in the north of Gaza, near Jabalia, Beit Lahia, Beit Hanun, areas that the Israeli military was leveling neighborhood by neighborhood, they wanted to make sure that it was destroyed. And Dr. Hussam knew that very well. And I mean, even in his last moments, right before the Israeli military had him approach a tank, you saw Dr. Hussam appeal to the world, saying that if this hospital goes down, people will unnecessarily suffer and die, and specifically children. So Dr. Hussam is a senior medical consultant in all of the Gaza Strip. And his presence, as long as he stayed at that hospital, as long as he remained present in the ICU of that pediatric hospital, there was at least some degree of reassurance to the patients and to the families who desperately needed his services and his help. And that was something that the Israeli military knew very well. It's why he had to be abducted in December of 2024. It's why he continues to remain in prison without any charge. Nothing has been brought against him. Not a single shred of evidence has been produced against somebody like Dr. Hussam. And it's a message that's being sent to the entire healthcare system, to all of the healthcare workers. And it fits in line. I mean, I think it's important for us to recognize, as you mentioned, how many healthcare workers have perished over the last 2+ years in Palestine. I mean, there is an intentional effort to make sure that healthcare workers are not safe and secure, that they are not protected, and that they continue to be killed, to be abducted, and continue to be displaced. If the healthcare workers do not have the protections that are supposed to be afforded to them, then what chance do the rest of Palestinians in the Gaza Strip have? And so I think that's something that's important for people to recognize, that Dr. Hussam, just like Dr. Adnan al-Bursh, who was murdered in an Israeli prison, just like Dr. Khaled Assur, who you interviewed on this program, was abducted for 6 months and then released, and like many of the 14 doctors that still remain, it's a message that's being sent to all Palestinians. And that message is that nobody is safe and nobody is secure. I mean, I worked with two of the 14 doctors that are mentioned in this list, and I knew Dr. Hussam well, and I know his family, and I stay in contact with them. Dr. Nahid and Dr. Mahmoud, I worked with them at Nasser Hospital, and I worked with them on patients who were being injured in this genocide. And they, for over 2 years, remain abducted without charge in Israeli prisons. And the final thing I'll say is, everybody knows what happens to Palestinians in Israeli prisons. They know the treatment that they are being subjected to. They know the conditions on the ground. So when Nasser Oda, Dr. Hussam's lawyer, says, I'm really worried that he may imminently die, I mean, it's not an exaggeration. It's not performative. Almost 100 Palestinians have been killed since October 7th in these prisons, in these dungeons. And so it's a cause for concern. There's an incredible amount of urgency.
3: Dr. Ahmad, I wanted to ask you, the Israeli claims that he was somehow cooperating with Hamas, how do you respond to that? And also, what do you say to other doctors still working in Gaza who see what's happening to their colleague?
5: I mean, that it's a joke. Nobody takes it seriously what the Israeli military says about Palestinians in general. Dr. Hussam, anybody that's worked with him, anybody that's worked alongside him, knows that he's a phenomenal pediatrician and that he's an incredible hospital director. Same goes for all of the healthcare workers that are in these Israeli prisons currently. This idea that Palestinians could somehow spend their entire lives working and studying to become doctors and to professionally develop themselves, that they could also be something else, it's a part of dehumanization. It's a part of this sort of racism against Palestinians, that somehow they can be these phenomenal orthopedic surgeons and pediatricians and cancer doctors and nephrologists, and then at night they can turn into some nefarious character. It's a joke. Nobody takes it seriously. And anybody that's worked alongside the healthcare workers in Palestine, anybody that's worked with any sort of Palestinians on projects or research, understand that they are an incredible group of physicians, nurses, first responders. They take their job very seriously. And the things that we've asked them to do over the last 2+ years in the midst of a suffocating siege, of a famine that spread throughout all of the Gaza Strip, and a military that was absolutely leveling the entire of the Gaza Strip, it's unreal that we asked them to do that. And we asked them to do that in impossible conditions. And so when I talk to my colleagues on the ground every single day now, it's very tough to be able to explain to them or to talk to them about the conditions on the ground, to ask them day after day, oh, how are things? Are there more cancer drugs? Are there more insulin for the diabetics? Are the kids with who are malnourished, are they getting the nutrients that they need? Are they getting the food that they need? And I think that's an important point. I mean, one thing is, I think there's this idea that on October 9th, there was this ceasefire announced in Palestine and in the Gaza Strip. But when I talk to my colleagues, that's also a lie, just like the Israelis continue to lie about what, you know, Dr. Hussam or any of these other physicians, why they're in these prisons. They continue to push this farce of a ceasefire. The necessary aid is not entering. The bombing still persists. People are still dying on a regular basis. And these hospitals don't have the supplies that they need to be able to treat their patients. And if you look anywhere in the Gaza Strip right now, you'll see that the Israeli military continues to encroach on the Gaza Strip, occupying more and more of the land. And so it's devastating on the ground. Many of the healthcare workers there, I know, are fatigued. I know are exhausted. I know are burnt out. And it's because of the silence. It's of the international community. It's the fact that there was this board of peace announcing a ceasefire, but on the ground, nothing has actually changed. And that's something that I'm worried about.
0: We're going to continue to talk about this in our next segment.
5: But when I talk to my colleagues and they tell me that there are 18,000 people that need to be urgently medically evacuated, that there are people with cancer every single day that are not getting the chemotherapy that should be surviving, but are dying.
0: Dr. Thayer Ahmed, we're going to have to leave it there because we're going to continue to talk about Gaza in our next segment, what is happening there next. Dr. Thayer Ahmed is emergency room physician based in Chicago, volunteered in Gaza in 2024. And Tirza Leibovitz is the deputy director of Physicians for Human Rights Israel, speaking to us from Jerusalem. Coming up, Hamas has announced it's handing over governing authority in Gaza to an interim Palestinian administration overseen by President Trump's Board of Peace. What does this mean for Gaza? Back in 15 seconds.

0: This is Democracy Now!, democracynow.org. I'm Amy Goodman with Juan Gonzalez. And other news from Gaza, Hamas has announced it'll dissolve its civilian governing body in Gaza Strip and will hand over power to an interim Palestinian administration overseen by President Trump's Board of Peace. The establishment of the Technocratic National Committee for the Administration of Gaza is part of the U.S.-backed 20-point plan to end Israel's assault on Gaza. Israel agreed to the deal last October, has since violated on a near-daily basis, killing nearly 1,100 Palestinians. Hamas has said its ministries and staff would stay in place, and it would still oversee security and policing in parts of Gaza left under its control following this U.S. brokered truce. For more on the significance of this political move in Gaza, we're joined from London by Ahmed Iraki, senior Israel-Palestine analyst at the International Crisis Group. Can you talk about the significance of what has taken place, Ahmed? Mohammed al-Farah, the head of the Hamas administration, has resigned. What does this mean? What does all of this mean in this so-called technocratic group taking over of Palestinians from, is it the Palestinian Authority?
1: Thanks for having me, Amy. So in practice, what this announcement does at the moment does very little. In practice, Hamas is still the de facto governing authority on the Palestinian populated side of Gaza. The NCAG, the Palestinian Technocratic Committee, that's supposed to take over those governing duties is still basically stuck in Cairo and not allowed to enter into Gaza to assume those duties. And even if the NCAG did enter Gaza, the conditions are not ripe for any of these governing institutions to properly function. Israel is still maintaining a very serious blockade. It is not allowing sufficient aid to come in. As we heard from the previous segment, everything from hospitals to clinics to basic goods and services are still very short and people are still suffering. With that said, what this announcement does actually sends a very important political signal from Hamas to, first of all, the United States as the head of the Board of Peace and as the main sort of broker of the ceasefire deal, to signal Hamas's commitment to the ceasefire deal and trying to move it forward as much as possible. And tied with that is that the Hamas is trying to counter an Israeli claim that Hamas is not interested in seeing the truce uphold, that it is not interested in giving up power, even though Hamas officials have said for months now that they are ready to hand over all those duties. So far, we've seen a tepid response from the Board of Peace and from the United States, but we'll probably see in the coming days whether this at least gesture to begin that process will actually unfold.
2: And Amjad, no matter who administers Gaza, the key issue is who holds armed power in Gaza. Is there any indication that Hamas would disarm, something the ceasefire called for?
1: So for months, we've known that the regional mediators have actually come towards a sort of general framework that's trying to divide the question of weapons into what they call heavy weapons versus light weapons. So we're talking about heavy weapons in terms of rockets, RPGs, and the smaller weapons being firearms that are quite pervasive across the strip. And the mediators saw this as a framework that can actually move the decommissioning or disarmament question forward. The problem is that Israel has actually maintained a very maximalist position, where even Prime Minister Netanyahu has said that, as far as he's concerned, disarmament even goes as far as those firearms, as the AK-47. And so you're having a major clash with this. And the Board of Peace, including Nikolai Mladenov, who's the quote-unquote high representative for Gaza under the Board of Peace, is supposed to be trying to sort of negotiate or mediate a process within those talks. But what we've actually heard is that Mladenov is mostly presenting a much more Israeli position about what that disarmament should look like, which Hamas and other Palestinian factions have pushed back on. So the issue is not necessarily that there's an absence of a framework, but there are still huge political divergences, and that the Board of Peace is still rather skewed in how it sees that disarmament question moving forward.
2: And how has the Board of Peace addressed the continued attacks, Israeli attacks, where more than 1,000 Palestinians have been killed since the ceasefire was declared?
1: This is clearly one of the blatant blind spots of the Board of Peace. The Palestinian authorities on the ground have recorded hundreds, if not thousands, of violations of the ceasefire terms. We've had over 1,000 Palestinians killed since the truce was supposed to have gone into effect. And not to mention the fact that Israel, which was supposed to withdraw to a demarcation that would control about 53% of the Gaza Strip, has actually pushed that forward to between 65 and 70%. And Prime Minister Netanyahu himself has made it quite clear that he himself has been directing this, but we've also seen that movement precisely on the ground. Very little of this, if any, is actually being called out either by Mr. Mladenov or by the U.S. officials. And what they're actually doing is allowing Israel to keep bending the terms of the ceasefire, if not openly violating it, and such that they're recarving the Gaza Strip in such a way as to entrench their presence rather than to withdraw. And so the ceasefire terms itself, while it has certainly lessened the pace of the violence that we saw last year, the current conditions have now put about 2 million Palestinians in a humanitarian purgatory where their fate and their lives, their access to food and to clean water and other basic needs are being held hostage at the moment to the question around disarmament and around guns in the Gaza Strip. And major pressure needs to be pushed onto Israel and to the United States in order to flip those kind of priorities.
0: We're going to have to leave it there. I'm Jed Araki, senior Israel-Palestine analyst at the International Crisis Group, speaking to us from London. That does it for our show. I'll be in Kansas City on July 17th and 18th. I'm Amy Goodman with Juan Gonzalez.

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My name is Alex, and this is Mazes. On Mazes, we play 1 hour of jazz-adjacent new release music every Wednesday at 2. Hope you're having a great Wednesday afternoon so far. And right now, we're listening to Robohands with Hermit Part 3.

My name is Alex, and you're listening to Mazes on X-Ray FM. That last song was Thundercat and Willow with Thunderwave. Before that, we heard the latest from Micaiah McRaven with Newsfeed featuring Junius Paul. And then the set was kicked off with Hermit Part 3 by Robohands. Up next, we've got Mark Lockhart with Shapeshifter.

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1: Alex, and you're listening to Mazes on X-Ray FM. That last song was Marie Crudy with Unpredictable. Before that, Adrian Young with Respond to Sound. Before that, Harrison with All About Us. And right now, we've got Donnie McCaslin with Klitsch.

My name is Alex, and you're listening to Mazes on X-Ray FM. That last song was Jasmine Mira with Some Rain Must Fall. Before that, Ego LMA with What You Waiting For. Before that, Donnie McCaslin with Glitch. And right now, we're listening to Sam Wilkes with Stay Awake.

0: My name is Alex, and you're listening to Mazes on X-Ray FM. We are at the end of today's show. Hope you enjoyed it. Hope you're going to have a great rest of your afternoon. This last song was SML with Chicago 4. Before that, we heard Yousef Days with Chai Avenue. Before that, Sam Wilkes.
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2: 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And I'm DJ Kiki here for Music for Neighbors, so please won't you be my neighbor, as Mr. Rogers used to say. And we're going to start right now with something that's a little bit of an aspirational song. Mr. Rogers would probably approve. It's a song entitled You Can Have It All by Yola Tango. I sure hope so, because we need it all. And we need music. So here it comes. X-Ray Radio's yours. Boom.

We just heard Deerhoof doing a song called Scarcity is Manufactured. And I just played a lot of songs that had the word all in them, like started with You Can Have It All. I said that was aspirational. Well, a scarcity is manufactured, I think, is a nice way to rephrase that. Yes, you can have it all because scarcity is manufactured. So we'll just manufacture more. Before that, we heard All I Did from Linda Smith. Emerald City from the band Lou Luke. They're in Aussie, Brooklyn, originally Melbourne, and then in Brooklyn, I think, for some years now, duo. We heard We Had It All from the Rolling Stones. That was Keith Richards on vocals, 1978 album from them called Some Girls. Keith just bringing out another side of himself, although I guess there was many sides to him and the rest of the Stones. The National before that with All the Wine, and before that, All Is Fine, Joanne Samuels. And Joanna Samuels, I got to get that right. Melpo Menno, or Mene, M-E-N-E, which is kind of the band name for Eric Mathiasson from Stockholm. That was a song called Once Had It All. And indeed, we started with the infamous, famous, wonderful YLT, Yellow Tango, You Can Have It All remix. And, you know, you could have it all, including tickets to see Heavenly. They're playing this Friday at the Aladdin Theater, and we want to give you tickets, you plus one, to go see Heavenly June 26th, Friday. So just text us at 503-233-9729. That's 503-233-X-RAY in the letter form. And I'm going to play something that features Amelia Fletcher in her lovely voice. She's one of the main people in Heavenly through all these years. She also has collaborated with a million people, I counted it up, including she was on The Sixth, that's Stephen Merritt, one of his bands, The Sixth record where she sang the song Looking for Love in the Hall of Mirrors. So let's hear some Amelia Fletcher. Again, get a text to us and let us know you want to go see the show Friday, June 26th. This Friday at the Aladdin, 503-233-9729, also 233-X-RAY, and we'll get you on the list. Okay, here's Amelia Fletcher and her lovely dulcet voice. Oh, she's an economist too, by the way. She's got a PhD from Oxford in Merry Old England.

all your reasons. That was Small Factory. Before that, the world turns all around her from the Birds. It's all in your mind from Beck. Yeah, I wish. It's all in your mind. Just get over it. Before that, Those Girls, song for Nico from the band Low. And we started this set with the sixth featuring Amelia Fletcher of Heavenly doing the song Looking for Love in the Hall of Mirrors. We are going to, since we just heard that song for Nico, we'll hear a little Nico. This is a fable, a German fable called Nibelungen. And it's X-Ray. Radio's yours.

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1: 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You're in the middle of some X-Ray programming this afternoon. And up next is no exception. We've got the show Long Distance Call that normally plays Fridays 6 to 7 on KXRY or X-Ray. So if you like what you hear with this vinyl synth pop house dance 80s new wave show, a weekly exploration of retro futuristic musical optimism internationally, city pop, funk, and synthesizer soul are always on the line. 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And also tune into X-Ray, 6 p.m. on Fridays every week to hear a new episode. 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
2: 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Welcome back to another Long Distance Call on X-Ray. With me, your operator, Joe Ball, where I bring you a weekly mix of retro-futuristic musical optimism internationally. In very exciting news, X-Ray has announced that it is moving to a new home in Southeast Portland in partnership with Kickstand Comedy. X-Ray's new headquarters will be at the corner of Southeast 10th and Hawthorne beginning this fall. This transition will allow the station to make better radio and engage with the public in a new accessible arts and civics hub, where we'll host a broad array of events and gatherings. X-Ray staff and volunteers have been working on this move for about 2 years, and the transition is rapidly approaching. We're working on a tight budget and timeline, so you can help push X-Ray across the finish line and get ready for our grand opening in September 2026. 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Now I'll get back to the music. We'll kick things off today with Yuki Saito on Canyon Records.

You are listening to Long Distance Call on X-Ray. That was Shiho on Interface from her album Extasia, track Burn It Up Love. Before that, Kumi Shoji, reissued on Sad Disco from the album Rhythm of Silence, the track Give Me Your Love. Before that, Hiroshi Sato on Alpha, classic one, from his 1985 album Sailing Blaster, the track Sweet Inspiration. And at the top of the set, Yuki Saito on Canyon Records, a title track from her album Akshia. Recently, I had the privilege of traveling to UK and Ireland on vacation, and while I was in London, I got to visit the David Bowie archive at the Victoria and Albert Museum, where guests are allowed to check out certain items from the archive to research them up close. So I got to research alto saxophone, an Arc Odyssey 2 synthesizer, a life mask, some wardrobe from the Diamond Dogs tour, all 1970s, of course. But I was reminded of some of the early 1990s output that doesn't get quite as much love in his wide and varied catalog. So here's a fun one. 12-inch club mix with the song Real Cool World from the soundtrack of the film Cool World. Check it out.

You're listening to Long Distance Call. That was Rémi on 60 Records from the album Smooth Talk, You Could Be Dancing. Before that, Terry DiSario on Epic with the track Overnight Success, preceded by Freeze on Beggar's Banquet, the title track from their album Antifreeze, Antifreeze Set Me Free. Before that, Vinod Pandit on his master's voice from the Jumo Rijumo album Disco High Disco, the name of the song. And at the top of the set, David Bowie on Warner Brothers Records, Real Cool World, 12-inch club mix from the 1992 part-animated, part-live-action film Cool World by Ralph Bakshi, famously re-edited by the studio. Not a great movie. Coming in hot right now, we've got one from Makihiko Araki.

right, you have been listening to Long Distance Call on X-Ray with me, your operator, Joe Ball. That was Mick Mullane on Headstretch Records, the original demo of his track, Completely. Before that, Yoko Ogenome on Victor, This Could Be the Night from her album Verge of Love. And at the top of the set, Makihiko Araki on Warner Brothers from his album Cyber Beat, the song Poison Dark. I'm going to close you out today with Ginji Ito on Eastworld from his album Get Happy, the song Cherry Night. Stay tuned for Pacific Pulsations at 7. This has been your operator, Joe Ball. Once again, it's been my pleasure and my privilege to have you connect with me here on this long-distance call. See you next time.

0: Oh, and one last message before I turn it over at the top of the hour. 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
3: destination. Did you know that our local newspaper, The Columbian, has been owned and operated by the same family for four generations? And that operating part is really important because they are one of the only newspapers left where the family who owns it is actually living in the community where the paper is being made and running the day-to-day operations. They're actually in the building, editing the newspaper, connecting with the community, selling advertising, hiring folks, and doing all the business of the business. It's strangely uncommon now to have a newspaper in a downtown that's actually being printed downtown and reporting on the news of the day, holding politicians accountable, making a record of history. It's pretty unique now, which is a bummer, you know? The Columbian has a very strong mission to be as unbiased as possible. So they're trying to be not a Republican paper, not a Democrat paper, not a left paper, a right paper, but just a paper that's reporting on the facts as well as they can document them on a day-to-day basis. And the Campbell family has been at the helm of that since 1921. So I wanted to know more about the history of the Campbell family and how the newspaper came to be. How it came to be in their family, and how these generations after generations of brothers keep figuring out how to run the paper together and still like each other. I also think it's really important to shine a light on independent journalism, on unbiased, good, boots-on-the-ground reporting. So today we're going to hear from Will Campbell, who is the editing side of the brothers' duo. His brother Ben runs the business operations side. And Will is also the history keeper for the family now. He's writing a book on his great-grandfather, Herbert, who was the first Campbell to own the Columbian, and he's just great at the archival work, the research, the details, which I guess is no surprise given that he's a journalist. I feel like there's so much more to mine here in the story of the Columbian as Southwest Washington's major newspaper, but today we're going to focus on the history side so we can get a bit of background about the mission behind the Columbian newspaper and their position in our community. Let's go check it out. Welcome to I'm Into This Place, your deep dive into the local arts, culture, and heritage of Clark County. From fabulous new restaurants to quirky art installations to the historical sites you never even knew to look for, we're inviting you along. Whether you're a Clark County connoisseur or just starting to get to know her, get ready to fall head over heels for this place we call home. I'm your host, Adriana Baer, and I'm into this place. Let's go. Will, thank you for inviting me to join you at the newspaper today. We're tucked in a little room in the back of the newsroom. I'm so happy to be here.
4: Yeah, thanks for having me on.
3: So today we're going to talk about the Columbian, and I really want to focus on the history because the Columbian is so special in its history, especially in our community, going on 136 years.
4: Yeah.
3: And for the last 105 of those years, it's been run and owned and operated by your family, the Campbells. One of the things that I just think I have to name right away is that that's unique, not just regionally, but also nationally. And it's not just that you are a family who happens to own a newspaper in Southwest Washington, right? You guys could be like some dudes who happen, you know, who like live in LA and happen to own a newspaper, and who cares?
4: Which does happen.
3: Yeah. But you are from here, you live here. So did your dad, so did your grandfather, and your great grandfather who bought the paper in 1921. And that is so important, I think, to name, because this is really a paper of and by the community. You're caretaking, you're uplifting, you're supporting, and you're holding accountable the people in your own community.
4: The vast majority of newsrooms are owned by people that do not live in that community. And a lot of the newsrooms in the country are owned by, you know, big kind of hedge fund corporations because there's been so much consolidation in our industry. It's been really tough for owners of newspapers within the past 20 or 30 years to be able to deal with the pressures of the industry. And a lot of the younger generations have not been interested in that because of the challenges. And so I have my brother involved with this whole operation, which makes it kind of special too. I have always been a little bit counterculture in a way, but now newspapers are, for my generation, kind of counterculture. And so I'm very interested in the challenge of bringing the newspaper into the next century of digital and keeping newspaper and also having a digital product that really can do well. I think there's always a demand for honest, local, non-biased news. And so for us, keeping a really strong reporting staff and editing staff allows us to build our digital presence. And that's the future of the business for the most part, but also committing to keeping print.
5: How many people do you have in the newsroom?
4: We have 30, give or take a few at any given time. And about half of them are actually writing the stories. And then we have editors. We have multiple sets of editors look at every story before it goes to our readers, which provides a great checks and balances system for making sure the story is as fair and as non-biased as possible and as accurate as possible. And we have photographers, and then we have a team of our copy editors that will lay out the design of the newspaper and get onto our website. And, you know, that's roughly 30 people of 100 total at the Columbian as a whole. And so we have, you know, roughly 100 people on staff, and a lot of them are involved with the creation of the newspaper, the operation of the press, the advertising department.
5: So we've got the future, which is digital. We've got the present, which is 100 people working here. Let's go all the way back to the past.
4: Oh, yeah.
5: So let's jump way back through time to 1890.
4: Yeah. In 1890, there were roughly 3,000 people in Vancouver. And it was very dependent on some industries, including fur trading was still pretty big. You know, it was a small little city separated from the bigger Portland area that was growing. And there was ferries bringing people across the river from Vancouver to Portland. That was the only way to get down to Portland at that time. In 1890, the state of Washington was 1 year old. You know, the idea of the newspaper is to very quickly record facts and details that in people's minds get skewed over time, right? And so in that way, a newspaper is writing the first draft of history is what we like to say. And so the Columbian began reporting and writing and publishing as a weekly in 1890. There was two early locations, and the second location was in the second story of an old post office building that's right across the street from the Hilton in downtown Vancouver. You'd walk up the stairs and, you know, there'd be people at the reception desk all made of old wood, and you could hear typewriters, and there would be hot metal being transported to and from the press, and, you know, there's loud machinery happening and reporters running in and out, writing the story that from what they saw or heard somewhere in the community. The circulation in general was going up as the population was growing and more people were interested in reading what was happening. And in 1908, the Columbian began a daily publication under a publisher named E.E. Beard. And at that time, in 1908, my great-grandfather had recently graduated from the University of Oregon. Mm-hmm. He wanted to go into journalism. He started planting roots in Portland, and he was working for the Oregonian, which at that time was owned by a famous publisher named Henry Pittock. And Pittock owned the Oregonian. He also owned another publication called the Portland Telegram. Those were two of the three big daily newspapers. And so there was the Oregonian, the Portland Telegram, and the Oregon Journal. And there was high competition for getting the best possible newspaper between these three in the day. You know, newspapers at that time were some of the most profitable and powerful businesses in any community. My great-grandfather Herbert was eventually working his way up through the Oregonian, and eventually he transferred to the Portland Telegram. And one of his ideas to make the Portland Telegram better was to have a little anecdote that the printers would insert right before printing, that instead of having a filler ad that would complete the margins of the column, Herbert wanted them to inject a little anecdote, something that would read like, 10,000 pens can be made from one ton of metal, something like that. He went and scoured the encyclopedia and he created this huge list of little factoids, and he had the workers kind of pre-make these little pieces of metal that they could slip into the end of the column if the story didn't quite reach the bottom of the margin. And the readers really loved that. And he realized that there was opportunity for other newspapers that wanted this. And so he went and hired a company to syndicate this. And over the course of 2 or 3 years in the late 1910s, he subscribed almost every daily newspaper in the country too. This is his love.

0: Vancouver in 1921 had just constructed the I-5 bridge 4 years earlier. And so there's a lot of economic opportunity in Vancouver, and Herbert saw that. And so he bought the Columbian in 1921. And he expanded the reach of the newspaper to cover all of Clark County at that time. Herbert was at the Columbian between 1921 and 1941 when he died. And in that time period, he got the Columbian through the Great Depression, which was arguably the most difficult time the Columbian has faced.
1: 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Host Adriana Baer will be back with her guest Will Campbell, editor of the Columbian newspaper, after a word from our sponsors.
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1: 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Host Adriana Baer's conversation with Will Campbell, editor of the Columbian newspaper, now continues.
4: Herbert passed away, and then his wife took over as president and ran the paper until your grandfather and your great uncle took over in 1962, right?
0: Yeah, so Herbert died in 1941, right before World War II. His wife, Anne, became president of the paper, although she didn't really operate it. She left Herbert's editor, named Ray Bachman, to be the operator and managing editor and kind of the CEO, so to speak. And he was a pretty big force in the community also. When Herbert died, his sons, Don and Jack, were too young to join the paper. They needed more experience. And so they went and worked at other newspapers and had other jobs. Ray Bachman operated the newsroom and held it steady until they were ready to step into roles here at the Columbian. And my great-grandmother, Anne, she helped everything stay afloat. And during that time period in 1955, the Columbian built this current building, which is the fourth headquarters of the Columbian. Eventually, Don joined the Columbian and had more of a commercial and printing experience, and he worked his way up to become the president of operations. His younger brother, Jack, worked his way up to become the editor of the Columbian. And so two brothers were running the paper. They were both co-publishers, and they were in charge of different parts of the Columbian. Don was in charge of all the general operations, all the printing and distribution and advertising, and Jack was in charge of the content creation and the newsroom and all of the words that were coming out and the pictures. And so that allowed a nice template for two brothers to be able to easily divide up tasks and not really tread on each other's, you know, responsibilities. Jack passed away somewhat unexpectedly, and so Don bought those shares from Jack's estate, and Don became the sole owner of the Columbian. Don had 5 kids, and my dad was the third born out of the 5. My father, he wanted to get into, you know, the newspaper industry. He joined the Columbian and worked his way up through the circulation department, which is in charge of distributing all of the newspapers. And eventually my dad became the publisher, and he bought out his siblings from their shares. And then my dad had 3 sons, Ben, myself, Will, and my younger brother, Ross. And he raised us with the idea that this was an opportunity if we wanted it, if we were passionate about it, and if we worked hard to get it. And so when we were old enough, he allowed us to do internships where we'd spend maybe a week in every department to see which

0: which ones we'd like and if we were interested in. But he and my mom also, Jody, never really pressured us too much to get into it. They just said if we were interested and we worked hard, then the opportunity was there. But they made it clear that we needed to work at another place. They really instilled the idea to us that there is this idea of nepotism that is very real and can do horrible harm to any business. And so they taught us that idea from the earliest of age. They taught us the idea of entitlement and how much it harms places and people when you think you just own something and don't respect it and just think that you deserve it just because you are tied to it from something like family. And they also taught us the importance of just getting, you know, working well together. And especially if we were to join the newspaper, how we would need to work together as siblings in order to not destroy our relationship as family, because they always put family before the business. My older brother, Ben, he wanted to pursue the career in the Columbian long before I did. You know, I wanted to pursue other options, and it wasn't until I really fell in love with the written medium of storytelling that I wanted to come back to the Columbian. In 2015, I had pursued a career and an education in emergency medicine, and I got my EMT certification. And a big part of being an EMT is interviewing people during really difficult times and gathering a narrative. And I really enjoyed helping people and also documenting some event that had happened. I really liked that storytelling aspect of it. And then I decided to get into print journalism. And then I went to the University of Oregon, got my bachelor's degree in journalism, and also worked for the student newspaper at the University of Oregon. I graduated in 2017 and worked at the Spokesman Review in Spokane, which happened to be in the building next door to where my great-grandfather Herbert worked for the Spokane Chronicle. And then I came back to the Columbian full-time. One of my tasks was to develop a program or a partnership with a nonprofit that would allow us to collect tax-deductible donations in our community that we could use those donations to hire reporters that we otherwise wouldn't have. So when I created that partnership called Community Funded Journalism, then I went and, with the help of my family and the staff here, found donors that were willing to step up and support local journalism for an industry that's extremely important for our democracy and our community. We were able to raise more than $1.3 million within months, and we hired new reporters, and we've been covering housing and homelessness and transportation, environment and health and hospitals and nonprofits with those reporters.
1: That's really cool.
0: Yeah.
1: So your structure currently with the paper is back to this two brothers, one who's doing the editing side of things, that's you. Mm-hmm. And then Ben, who's doing the, as you said, the rest of the building.
0: Yeah.
1: I love that. One of the things I really enjoyed during our tour was the archives.
0: Yeah.
1: And I wondered if you would mention that a little bit.
0: Yeah. So archives. So every edition that the newspaper prints keeps a couple copies in an archive. And those would be compiled in boxes and be put away, you know, since 1890. And eventually we were able to get technology that would photograph every page and then put it on film, on what's called microfilm. So we have an edition of every Columbian print since 1890. And then we have every edition also on microfilm since 1890. And then we had a period between 1970 and 1980 when we had librarians working at the Columbian that would clip out every article that a reporter had written and filed away by category and date, in order to find that information as quickly as possible. And once computer databases came online, then that work just became absolutely redundant and was kind of rendered useless by the invention of computers. We still have those clippings, by the way, and they're pretty incredible to look at. But yeah, so once we had got computer databases, then we had another backup for our archives. So we had all of our prints, We had our microfilm, and then we had computer databases holding digital versions of all this. It's a very important thing to have. I mean, this is the history of our community that we have in these archives. And I can't even think about what a community without a newspaper archive would look like. The ability to record facts and ideas and events and get details and get people's thoughts on them and put people's names in the paper. It's so important for any community now. Obviously, the amount of data right now on the internet is far greater than anything else, but it's also so muddied by AI now and by you don't know what's true or what's false. And we have the Columbian newsroom still recording what we believe is the most non-biased and true version of an event happening. And we're still doing that every day. And so when historians look back on this time period, long into the future, they'll be able to look at the Columbian and say, okay, this community still had a group of people that, you know, had a lot of reporting staff that still had these standards, and it's easily accessible to find these stories and to know what's happening in the community. But in many communities that have lost the ability to have a newsroom or have stripped it down so much that there's only a few people writing about only the biggest things happening at such a small level, a lot of people online are the ones that are recording a lot of the history that's happening in those, especially those smaller communities. And then, you know, how are historians going to be able to decipher what's real and what's not in communities that don't have newspapers of record? It's a weird time in the media industry. There's just a mind-boggling amount of misinformation that's online. Like, if you were to take a snapshot of the internet in one day and have that be reflected in what is in a newspaper, a day of a newspaper, I mean, there would just be so much misinformation and lies and weird things, and it's not really being edited as a whole. People will put things on social media, and there are some pretty loose policies from what Meta or Google or any of these social media companies will allow. And, you know, it's caused a lot of confusion and a lot of misinformation. And what we provide with the Columbian is just cutting through all of that and showing people what the facts are, what people are saying. If we're writing a story about a politician that says this ordinance will do this, then we're solidifying that into words that kind of hold that politician accountable. And, you know, some people will think that that politician might be being dishonest. And we're just the medium that's solidifying their promise into print or into words online. It allows our community to understand what's going on without having to deal with all of the misinformation that's flying around.
1: Well, thank you for your service. You. Because what a mess. Yeah, it's really hard.
0: It's crazy. There will always be a demand for print media, right? It might be shrinking as a percentage of the population demand, but also in a growing population, there's going to be new people wanting print media. There is this cyclical nature to generations that will start to kind of reject or reimagine ways of doing things that the old generation has been stuck with or grew up with. And so, yeah, I mean, I see younger people becoming interested in the newspaper and analog photography, film photography, vinyl records. Yeah. You know, there's always going to be a demand there. Yeah. We're reaching more readers than ever before, by far. We have over 550,000 unique visitors to our website every month. And
1: it's amazing to think back and think of what Herbert would think. Grandpa, guess what? 550,000 people are reading our paper every month, you know? Yeah. That's an amazing thing.
2: At the end of every episode, I ask our guest, what place or person are you really into these days? But before we hear their response, I just wanted to let you know that you can find out all about our guests and the wonderful work that they're doing by visiting imintothisplace.com and clicking on episodes. There you'll find tons of information about the incredible arts and culture in our community, find links to the organizations we feature on the show, and you can also sign up for our weekly newsletter. That's where we send you an email every Tuesday highlighting the arts and culture in our community and giving you a list of specially curated events that are coming up this week in Clark County. Okay, let's hear the answer to my favorite question.
1: So, Will, who would you like to shout out?
0: I want to shout out the Clark County Historical Museum, where as we at the Columbian are writing the first draft of history, the Clark County Historical Museum is helping write the next draft and looking at our work and telling a larger version of that story in many different ways. And they've brought a lot of enlightenment to our community, and I'm very grateful for that.
1: Me too. We love them, and they were one of our first interviews. They are wonderful. Will, thank you so much for welcoming me today. I really enjoyed our time together.
0: Thank you. Yeah, I appreciate you. Thank you.
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4: My name is Olivia, and my partner and I just moved to Clark County, and one of our favorite coffee shops is River Maiden. This is going to sound very millennial of me, but they have some of the best avocado toast. They have two kinds. You can't go wrong with any of their other food items either, but we love River Maiden.
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0: Hello, I am your host, Michael Sarno, and welcome to a very special episode of Ever Present Past here on KXRW and X-Ray FM. Today, we have a real treat. I had the chance to sit down with Stuart Copeland, drummer and founding member of The Police, one of the most distinctive and expressive musicians in rock history, and an artist whose career has gone far beyond the drum kit. Of course, many know Copeland from The Police, where his unmistakable drumming and creative energy helped define one of the most influential bands of its era. But Stuart's career has always stretched across multiple worlds of music. Beyond the stage, he has composed for film, television, orchestral works, opera, and even video games, bringing the same adventurous spirit to projects ranging from Rumblefish and Wall Street to Good Burger and Spyro the Dragon. Stuart is also bringing his live show, Have I Said Too Much, to Portland on June 27th at the Aladdin Theater. It's not the typical performance you might expect from a musician whose works have stretched across rock, film, television, orchestral music, and video games. It's an evening of stories, humor, music, and the kind of behind-the-scenes perspective only Stuart Copeland could give. In this conversation, we talk about his time with The Police, the chaos and chemistry that made the band work, his transition into film scoring, and what audiences can expect when he comes to Portland. Here is my conversation with Stuart Copeland.
1: Whatever I say, just put lots of beeps on it.
2: I will.
1: So that I sound like a real rock star.
2: Of course. I mean, you are, Stuart. It's hard to deny that. So I guess the first question, and I got to ask this, Stuart, you are obviously one of the most expressive musicians in rock in your playing and personality. And I'm really curious. I'd love to hear it straight from Stuart Copeland. Do you think that drummers tend to be wired a little differently and have a little bit of different DNA in them? Or is that kind of like a myth that was built around the instrument with like Jim Henson putting Animal behind the drums on the Muppets or something like that?
1: Well, actually, scientists are still working on this issue of whether, you know, the correlation between coolness and banging stuff. And we're not quite sure about the cause and effect. Does banging stuff make you cool, or do you need to be cool to bang shit? I think it's probably a little bit of both. But certainly, actually, in all seriousness, Stockholm University, Stanford University, all these different institutions have examined the relationship between cognition and rhythm. Mm. And the better you are at rhythm, there's a high correlation with high IQ. So, folks, all those drummer jokes, what do you throw a drowning guitarist?
2: No, it's fascinating to me. I mean, there's so many. There's got to be something to it because, I mean, obviously all of the drummers throughout the years, such as yourself, like Mick Fleetwood, Keith Moon, Mitch Mitchell, all of them.
1: Well, three completely contrasting personalities there.
2: Yeah.
1: Mick Fleetwood, who's boss of everything. He's Mr. Left Brain Logic. Keith Moon, who's batshit crazy. And who was the third one you mentioned?
2: Mitch Mitchell.
1: Mitch Mitchell, just a timid soul who bangs like crazy. He's the best of all of them, in my humble opinion. But he was just a timid little guy.
2: Ah, yes. Common strand can unite all of them under one umbrella, I guess. And that's the,
1: all extremely cool.
2: Absolutely. Absolutely. So I know, obviously, and I'm sure that there's a lot of talk on this on the tour and everything. You've talked, obviously, about The Police being three very different personalities and, you know, pushing up against each other. And out of it came the beautiful music. And I was wondering if there was like a certain song or a moment that kind of comes to mind that like something was born out of the chaos that really captures all three of the different personalities that you three had that made the music.
1: Oh, my goodness gracious. Well, on one hand, there's the early stuff, which is pick any tune, and the three of us chewed on it and turned it into something kind of equally. Sting brought in, to start with, a great song for us to chew on. Now, one of the problems between Sting and I is that he regards the band as its purpose on the planet to serve his song. But as a member of the band who just enjoys banging stuff, I think the song is there to serve the band. The song, band gets nowhere without a good song. Let's be clear about that. Oh, yeah. But really, the song is to make the band look cool rather than the other way around. For me, the band, the musicians, the players are the thing. And the song is just gasoline for the engine.
2: Yeah, absolutely. And I mean, the police, especially with your percussion and drumming, that is such a huge part. That's what I was drawn to it. I think a lot of people are drawn to it because it's a band that the percussion is such a forefront thing, and it really complements it very well. So I think that there's so many funny moments between you guys because in interviews or concerts, you guys are very personable and very loud, and it's great. One of the examples is I love the video of you eating the watermelon with one hand, and you're going crazy with one hand on the drums, and you just eat a watermelon, and then Sting's like, "Pick it up, pick it up," and then you just shove it in your mouth, and then you
1: That
2: go
1: son
2: crazier.
1: of a
2: So.
1: bitch, that goddamn motherfucking goddamn don't slow down, he says. You f***ing, I'm gonna come for you, god. Slow down, god. You see, this is what I have to deal with. Me slowing down, he knows right where my short and curlies are.
2: I can imagine. I can
1: And
2: imagine.
1: by the way, I kind of know where his are too, so it's
2: Oh
1: even.
2: yeah. I mean, being together for all those years, it's like living together in like family. I'm sure, it's like you get on your nerves all the time. But the
1: Well,
2: thing,
1: here's the difference between your average family and a rock band like The Police,
2: yeah.
1: okay? An average family isn't on stage in front of 80,000 people while a screaming match between mom and dad is going on.
2: Yes, that's
1: And
2: very true.
1: as Sting's screaming at me on stage, okay, I might have sped up a little bit. Hey, come on. And I'm thinking as he's screaming at me, and I'm, how long have you known me? And you think that's how to calm me down? But neither of us are fully in command of our emotions at such times.
2: No, I don't. No, I don't blame you. Trust me. If I was called out in front of a lot of people, I think I would be working through my emotions as well. It's so funny. I mean,
1: Well, the cool thing is, though, he can scream all he wants, but I got a big bad drum set to bang on,
2: that's right. That's
1: And
2: right. No, he's a and
1: he can shout at me with his microphone, but I can just turn him off in my monitors.
2: it,
1: But I get the sentiment. I understand the sentiment that he wishes to express. I have to say this. I say all of these things. At my show, you're going to hear a lot of smack, but it
2: Yeah.
1: is all with love and admiration. I'm actually a big Sting fan. I've got all of his records. Well, digitally, I guess, but I'm still so susceptible to his melodic sensibilities, his rhythmic sensibilities. As I discovered, I never listened to a single word of his lyrics back in the day. But then when I did my Police Deranged for orchestra, I had to organize the vocals, and I had to look, gosh, some of those lyrics are pretty darn clever.
2: Yes, no, I think anybody that looks at it from a lens, especially the one that I look at it from, you got the contrasting personality. I think it's a huge respect thing, though. I think it's a very therapeutic that you guys can be open and still have a good time and bash. And I think there's like an interview in the mid 80s around the Synchronicity tour that you're like, you want to see me whoop his ass? Then you just go right at him, and I think that's hilarious. And I think most people do see that
1: Well,
2: it's
1: he asked for it. He spilled his drink on me or some kind of provocative motion. He knew what was going to happen next.
2: Exactly.
1: Well, one of the great disappointments in Andy's life is that both Sting and I lack deep reservoirs of bile. Neither of us can sustain a tantrum for longer than about 20 minutes. And while Andy's in heaven, he pulls up a deck chair and he's throwing bombs. He loves this. It makes him like the peacemaker, but then before he knows it, we're all hugging it out, and then, Andy's all deflated.
2: Yes, it's funny. Even in comment sections and stuff, it's really funny because a lot of the comments will be like, "Yeah, Andy's just sitting back and just watching these two go at it." So one of the trio of personalities
1: Well,
2: that it
1: it's
2: all goes
1: our
2: with.
1: crew. Andy, of course, and our crew, they all know what's going on, sound check. But like bands that we're touring with are, sort of waiting for their sound check, and they're watching the Police going at it, in legendary fashion. They go, geez, gosh, man, gosh. And then, what they don't realize is that we'll probably be hugging it out 20 minutes later. As soon as we're
2: Exactly.
1: not, as soon as we're not actually playing music together, we get along great.
2: Yes, I can imagine. I know you've said stuff
1: See, the
2: about
1: music is the problem.
2: music is the problem. Exactly. Music's the thing that unites and divides, I guess, the common thread. So it's funny how that works. I mean, looking back at the Police, obviously, in hindsight, bookended, not to be too existential of a thing, but I'm really curious, like looking back at it with distance, is there anything from that period, musically or personally, that you would have like changed if you were king of the world for one day, I guess?
1: Well, if I changed anything, it probably would have all fallen apart. So with all of its warts and scratches, it actually kind of turned out pretty well. So no, I wouldn't change anything. That time, there was some soup, some gratuitous insults and screaming matches there. We might have been able to do without them, but who knows? Maybe they were part of the seasoning of the band sound.
2: Yeah, I mean, look at back. I mean, you guys had a great evolution too. I mean, when bands evolve, you never know where it's going to go. And you guys had the five albums, all along the way, everybody took value in it. So it's I love seeing it, and I love the answer that you really wouldn't change anything because I think it worked out great. And there's always going to be like some scratches on the surface about stuff.
1: Why, sure.
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0: 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I am your host, Michael Sarno. We now rejoin our conversation with Stuart Copeland, founding member and drummer of The Police, already in progress.
2: But one thing I'd love to know, so after The Police, you had went into the second career of composing for film for about like 20 solid years.
1: Yeah.
2: And I was just curious, like, how did that door first open for you from coming from being drumming for The Police? I mean, was scoring something that you were aiming towards, or was that something that found you? How do you go from the drummer seat into the composing and scoring of films?
1: I never gave it a moment's thought until I got a phone call from Francis Coppola. I took the call, and he invited me down to, just to kind of, hang out and talk concept. And he down where he was, rehearsing his movie Rumblefish. Mm-hmm. And there were, other musicians that he invited, and I nuked them all. That's one thing drummers are really good at, by the way. So, it's one of the first talent skills that a drummer needs is how to get rid of that other guy off the drum stool. Cause there's only one drum set, guitars you can plug into the other jack,
2: Yeah.
1: Drums, you got to learn how to get rid of that other guy. So those poor guys down there in Tulsa never saw it coming. And I got the gig, which is a big credit to Francis Coppola for taking a chance on somebody who'd never even thought about film composing, mm-hmm. A banger of stuff. But this particular film was Rumblefish, was about The clock ticking, the time running out. He wanted a feeling of high noon, that this is this teleological, inevitable progression towards destiny. And the idea of clock ticking, well, how about get a rhythmatist? So that's how I got the job. And then 20 years of flinty-eyed professional hired gun film composing, where I learned a lot of stuff. I learned way more as a hired gun film composer than I ever would have learned in a rock band.
2: What was some of the stuff you learned?
1: Orchestration. I'm recording all the music for Rumblefish myself, all the instrument, guitar, bass, drum, mallet instruments and such, and also tape loops of sound effects and so on. But one day he turns around and says, you know what? We need some sentiment here. We need some strings. Yeah. So I had to go out. I had studied music in college, so I did understand how to put notes on a page and figured bass and voice leading and everything. But I hadn't seen a sheet of music for my entire music career. So I had to go out and get some paper with 5-line staves on it, put my chords on there, and hire a string section. And working with the Orcs blew my mind. The precision, it's so you just put it on the page and they play it. No exhortations, no persuasion, no anything, interact, just put it on the page and they play it. And the other thing is, it sounds so beautiful that, man, let me do this for the next 20 years. And so it was under the harsh yoke of cruel employ that I was forced to develop an entirely new skill set.
2: That process going from, you know, banging the drums on, you know, in the early days, the, you know, punk Outlandish Demore and everything, going into, as you were saying, just writing these things for strings, it's got to be wildly different. I mean, you've done Wall Street, two of my favorite movies of all time, Good Burger and See No Evil, Hear No Evil.
1: Know? Those are not Academy Award, candidates, but they were both hugely successful. These kind of dumb movies, dumb comedies. I was really quite partial to Good Burger myself. That was a fun movie.
2: Oh, I love, I mean, I'm a millennial. I grew up with that and Kenan and Kel and all that. And so that was the orange VHS. It was wonderful. Thank you so much for being such a part of my childhood there. So
1: what about Spyro? Did you ever play Spyro?
2: Oh, that I got you. You did like all the Spyros. So you did it from the PS1 on 97, the very first one. You did like 5 or 6 Spyros, if I'm not mistaken, right?
1: Four.
2: Okay.
1: The first three were the best ones. And the fourth one was pretty cool too, but different management, different concept, and that was pretty good too. But the first three were the killer ones, and that was 3 summers of doing like a quadruple album set of backing tracks. Really great fun. But under the gun, you find out that under that pressure, actually, that's where you get to the deep vein of creativity, when you haven't got time for self-doubt or judgment or anything. You just keep moving. And then you go back and look at it and say, dang, those 3 notes go together really well. That bass line, where that come? It came from the, I won't say the pressure, it came from the haste. It came from just moving forward without thought, without remorse. And you find out that without self-editing or self-doubt, that's where the really great stuff happens.
2: How does doing scoring work? Obviously, I mean, when you're working in a band, coming in, and you got, obviously, you're providing the drums and everything, and you work together and you figure something out. But when it comes to scoring, like, do they provide you with like
1: nothing?
2: They
1: shall not speak.
2: Like, go for it.
1: No. They shall not deliver any opinion. They don't need any persuasion. They examine the page with laser focus for every scintilla that you put on the page. You know, a melody isn't just da da da da da da da. It's da da da da da da da. And so you've got to put those accents on there, you know, the articulation. You've got to tell them not just what notes to play, but how shall they play them. And so that's their ethos, is not to debate, but to reproduce exactly what's on the page, whether it's bullshit or not. They play it perfectly without debate.
2: Awesome.
1: And that's very different from working in a band where it's all negotiation. You know, how do you get a guitarist to turn the volume down? Put a sheet of music in front of him. No, in a rock band, it's all collaboration. And orchestral musicians look upon rock bands sort of making it up as they go along. My gosh, how do they play without a score? You know, it's a weird world to them. Improvisation. Oh my God. You know, I say to the orchestra, I got 16 bars here. Anyone want to take the solo?
2: Yeah.
1: Silence. No, they do not want to take a solo. So they're very, very different.
2: I can imagine. And of course, you had the Police Deranged for Orchestra, as you mentioned earlier. And
1: I played that in Portland. Had a great show with that in Portland.
2: Yes, if I saw that correctly, did you kick off the show in Portland? That might be completely incorrect, but I thought it was that one of your first performances?
1: Oh, no, that's completely incorrect.
2: That is completely incorrect. Yeah. I apologize on that one.
1: But, I can't remember, but it was like maybe 3 or 4 years ago. I still love, I'm changing that show by evolving. But what I'm doing right now is orchestrating and deranging more tunes, some more of the film stuff that I've done, some more obscure police tunes. And that's sort of my when I get home, that's what I'm doing when I get home.
2: Oh, awesome. That'll be good. I know that you started the Police Deranged for Orchestra, and now you're doing Have I Said Too Much. Was there an evolution from those two?
1: Well, once again, they're unrelated.
2: Totally unrelated. You had the Have I Said Too Much started in the UK, and it looks like you sold out almost every show, right?
1: Yeah, I don't know why, but I discovered something that I never suspected, which is that sitting in a room, lighting up a room with laughter, is really a blast. I don't need no drums to light up a room, it turns out, and it's really rewarding. I never ever dreamed that I would be any good at that. I don't need a drum set. I just need an armchair. And yes, a wild promoter in England said, how about you just go out? And he booked a couple of weeks of shows. And man, it was just too much fun.
2: Yeah. It's a different type of performance. I mean, I think you'd feel, well, you have great stories, I'm sure. Video, obviously. Knowing your history and music and the Police history and music, what do you think creates such a demand for an evening like this in a format the way it is?
1: I don't know. It's sort of like the Police band always surprises us. You know, when we did the reunion tour, we never expected, we thought we were going to be playing big theaters, maybe. Mm-hmm. We never expected to be doing multiple evening stadium shows, you know, around the world. And the Police has always surprised us that way. We released our deluxe version of Synchronicity, and it just went, it exploded. Mm-hmm. When I did my little Super 8 movie, not only did Sundance accept the movie, my homemade out of focus Super 8 film, the response has always surprised us. And so the talk tour, I guess, is just more of that. I mean, I guess maybe, you know, managing one's expectations is probably a good philosophy, so you can always be pleasantly surprised.
2: Of course.
1: By the way, here's an interesting factor that I discovered is that, my wife says to me after one of the first ones, how can you do that? Just walk in front of all people and just like talk like that. By the way, there's a host who asks questions for like 2 hour show. She might ask 5 questions and then I go off. And the answer is that talking to a crowd is easier than talking to a person at a dinner party or a cocktail party or any kind of social interaction takes navigation skills. You need to listen. That's for me, that's right there. That's tough. You need to find your moment to politely contribute to the, it takes a lot more navigation when you got a big mic and they're all just sitting there. That's a lot actually easier. And you can kind of get into the flow of your anecdote or your story or whatever it is without having to listen to someone else's flow or anecdote.
2: It's funny how that works. And I mean, personally, I think you'd be built fantastically for this because I think you'd go out and I'm sure no shortage conversation or things to say into the microphone.
1: The weird thing is that it's supposed to be 2 45-minute sets with an intermission in the middle. If I get on stage, off stage in under an hour, that's like a miracle. And I keep cutting material so that I can bring it in, you know, but it just kind of grows back. You know, you cut off my whole polo adventures playing against King Charles, you know, when he was Prince Charles. That's 20 minutes there. I cut that out and then just somehow other stories fill its place, unbidden. The other weird thing is that after, you know, sitting there for 2 hours of me bullshitting, at the end of the show, it's like a standing ovation. They still want more. And by the way, there is plenty more. I mean, I do get to a lot of the great adventures, but there's a lot of great adventures that I don't get to because you can't keep them there all night.
2: Yes. Yeah. There's curfews.
1: Yeah. Unions.
2: Yeah. Unions. Yes. Yeah. They're always watching. So
1: the union guys come and drag me off the stage. Shut up. Enough.
2: Oh, man. It's
1: nobody's leaving.
2: Nobody's leaving. Yeah, I think people, for whatever it's worth, love to know always any band what goes on behind the scenes. Just to, I think they feel more connected to the music and the people for it. I mean, I love that stuff. That's a very biased opinion, but just knowing the stories that you get to tell, that starts to open the door for them. So I think it's a great format, and it's specifically when. For the last question here, just when if people come to the Aladdin Theater on June 27th, you know, what kind of evening should they expect? You said, I know you started saying 2 45-minute halves. Is there anything that you'd like to say about what people might be able to expect seeing what the Aladdin Theater will hold on June 27th?
1: Well, let's see. If you're bringing kids, bring earmuffs because there might be some salty language. I don't know. It get, you know, bring a raincoat. It might get weird.
2: I love it. I can't thank you enough for the time. It's always a blast talking with you and hearing what you have to say. I love your personality and your percussion, man. It is a thrill to be talking with you. So thank you, Stuart.
1: Aw, shucks. Thanks for listening.
0: That was Stuart Copeland, founding member and drummer of The Police, joining us here on Ever Present Past. A huge thank you to Stuart for taking the time to talk with us about his life in music, his years with The Police, his work composing for film and video games, and his current live show, Have I Said Too Much? Stuart Copeland will be bringing that show to Portland on June 27th at the Aladdin Theater. As you heard, it is not the typical performance you might expect. It is an evening of stories, humor, music, and the kind of behind-the-scenes perspective only he can give. We'll leave and transition you now into a short excerpt of King of Pain from Stuart Copeland's Police Deranged for Orchestra. For Ever Present Past, I'm Michael Sarno. 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Thanks so much for joining us.

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2: Happy to be here. Thank you, Jill.
1: Wonderful. Okay.